Don't worry about anything. Instead, pray about everything. Tell God what you need and thank Him for all He has done. Then you will experience God's peace, which exceeds anything we can understand. His peace will guard your hearts and minds as you live in Christ Jesus. And now, dear brothers and sisters, one final thing. Fix your thoughts on what is true and honorable and right and pure and lovely and admirable. Think about things that are excellent and worthy of praise. Philippians 4, verses 6 to 8.

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started the Shelter for the Oppressed, a refuge in times of trouble. Those who know your name trust in you. For you, O Lord, do not abandon those who search for you. Psalm 9, verses 9 to 10.

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0: Some people make me sad. They walk past me with the rattle of buried bodies in their skeletons, and I am interested in why they haven't dropped them off yet. How they have gotten so comfortable with the weight of death on their backs, and I wonder if they have seen stars in their eyes and moons beneath their smirk, but you can tell that a mirror would only give them nightmares. And I wish I could wake them up, untuck them from the comfort of lonely, and remind them that some dreams do come true, that a heart with chameleon-like pain won't always be that color, even though the past and present hunt them like a vengeful eternity, scaring the peace out of their faith. I place my two fingers next to their weary hands and pinky promise them that worship isn't too far from their reach as long as they are willing to try, willing to crawl their dying hope to the edge of the throne of mercy, drag their weak hearts into the castle skies of David's God and beg for him to reign there with no umbrella. Just heaven disrupting the hell imprisoned beneath your ribcage, filling your lungs with songs that have been too scared to fly. It is okay. Your earthly tears will be a means for praise the day that you see your king's face and he wipes them away. So smile, because peace is coming.
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0: died for everyone so that those who receive his new life will no longer live for themselves. Instead, they will live for Christ, who died and was raised for them. So we have stopped evaluating others from a human point of view. At one time, we thought of Christ merely from a human point of view. How differently we know him now. This means that anyone who belongs to Christ has become a new person. The old life is gone, a new life has begun. 2 Corinthians 5, verse 15 to 17.
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0: We put our hope in the Lord. 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Let your unfailing love surround us, Lord, for our hope is in you alone. Psalm 33, verses 20 through 22.
1: Y'all ready?
2: Sure. You start us off.
1: Oh, he's talking like...

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Those who look to him for help will be radiant with joy. No shadow of shame will darken their faces. Psalm 34, 4-5.

0: Jesus going to do at the end of the age?
1: He's going to come back and judge the world.
0: What must a person do to be saved?
1: Believe in the gospel.
0: What is the gospel?
1: The good news of Jesus' death and resurrection.
0: And how is a person saved?
1: By God's grace alone.
0: And what is grace?
1: God's

Your unfailing love, O Lord, is as vast as the heavens. Your faithfulness reaches beyond the clouds. Your righteousness is like the mighty mountains. 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You care for people and animals alike, O Lord. 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Psalm 36, verses 5 through 9.

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1: Once my soul was astray from the heavenly way, I was wretched.

Let all that I am wait quietly before God, for my hope is in Him. He alone is my rock and my salvation, my fortress where I will not be shaken. My victory and honor come from God alone. He is my refuge, a rock where no enemy can reach me. O my people, trust in Him at all times. Pour out your heart to Him, for God is our refuge. Psalm 62, verses 5 through 8.

has to pay that. The moment that you sin, your life has been indebted, and his mercy is the only reason he ain't yet collected. So that's why they would sacrifice lambs in their places, but it didn't clear the debt, it was just a partial payment. Now we gonna take a recap and see the Lord working. Nothing was an accident.

Psalm chapter 100, a psalm of thanksgiving. Shout with joy to the Lord, all the earth. Worship the Lord with gladness. Come before him singing with joy. Acknowledge that the Lord is God. He made us and we are his. We are his people, the sheep of his pasture. Enter his gates with thanksgiving. Go into his courts with praise. Give thanks to him and praise his name. For the Lord is good. His unfailing love continues forever, and his faithfulness continues to each generation.

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Let us know. 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

chapter 103, a psalm of David. Let all that I am praise the Lord. With my whole heart, I will praise his holy name. Let all that I am praise the Lord. May I never forget the good things he does for me. He forgives all my sins and heals all my diseases. He redeems me from death and crowns me with love and tender mercies. He fills my life with good things. My youth is renewed like the eagles. The Lord

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He will not constantly accuse us, nor

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The Lord is like a father to his children, tender and compassionate to those who fear him. For he knows how weak we are. He remembers we are only dust. Our days on earth are like grass, like wildflowers, we bloom and die. The wind blows and we are gone, as though we had never been here. But the love of the Lord remains forever with those who fear him. His salvation extends to the children's children of those who are faithful to his covenant, of those who obey his commandments. The Lord has made the heavens his throne. From there he rules over everything.

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Because he is at my right hand, I shall not be shaken. Therefore, my heart is glad and my whole being rejoices. My flesh also dwells secure. Psalm 16:8-9.

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Good and upright is the Lord. Therefore, he instructs sinners in the way. He leads the humble in what is right and teaches the humble his way. All the paths of the Lord are steadfast love and faithfulness for those who keep his covenant and his testimonies. Psalm 25, 8 through 10.

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slaves to sin, you were free from the obligation to do right. What was the result? You are now ashamed of the things you used to do, things that end in eternal doom. But now you are free from the power of sin and have become slaves of God. Now you do those things that lead to holiness and result in eternal life. For the wages of sin is death, but the free gift of God is eternal life through Christ Jesus our Lord.

God's way is perfect. All the Lord's promises prove true. He is a shield for all who look to him for protection. For who is God except the Lord? Who but our God is a solid rock? God is my strong fortress, and he makes my way perfect. 2 Samuel 22, verses 31 through 33.

0: 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Early detection is very, very important. I'm Rebecca White, family nurse practitioner at Aslan Health. The Minnesota SAGE program is to assist low-income, uninsured women to undergo cancer screening. When cancer is found at a localized level, 5-year survival rate is 99%. But if it went other places in the body, the 5-year survival rate is 22%.
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Down by the riverside, who's not afraid to die? 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
1: But I was saved by a highway bandit. He opened his Bible one-handed and implored me please to love my enemies and give freely to anyone who wants.

But now God has shown us a way to be made right with Him without keeping the requirements of the law. As was promised in the writings of Moses and the prophets long ago, we are made right with God by placing our faith in Jesus Christ. And this is true for everyone who believes, no matter who we are. For everyone has sinned. We all fall short of God's glorious standard. Yet God, with undeserved kindness, declares that we are righteous. He did this through Christ Jesus when He freed us from the penalty for our sins. For God presented Jesus as the sacrifice for sin. People are made right with God when they believe that Jesus sacrificed His life, shedding His blood. This sacrifice shows that God was being fair when He held back and did not punish those who sinned in times past. For He was looking ahead and including them in what He would do in this present time. God did this to demonstrate His righteousness. For He Himself is fair and just, and He declares sinners to be right in His sight.

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0: 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It is our desire to bring you a systematic study of the entire Bible, chapter by chapter, book by book. On our last Searchlight program, we began an interesting study about knowledge. In 1 Corinthians chapter 8, Paul states that knowledge puffs up, but love edifies. He then applies this understanding to a controversy of the day. There were some believers in Corinth who were eating what was initially sacrificed to idols, and they saw no problem with this practice. But there were others who thought that this was an abomination. The solution to this controversy can be a bit confusing. This is because Paul seems to answer the controversy in two contradictory ways. Let's now join Pastor John for the full picture of what is taking place.
1: Paul says, "You're writing to me about this meat sacrifice to idols. Hey, we know that idols are nothing. No big deal to have meat. But there's a higher principle, love. Make sure you don't stumble your brother unnecessarily." And then he says in chapter 10, "I'm going to tell you something else about these idols that I didn't discuss previously in chapter 8. There is a power, a force behind them, a devilish demonic entity, and it can destroy you and it can destroy your family." Well then, this seems to be contradictory, John. If I was sitting there in a pew in Corinth, if they had pews back then, I would say, "So wait a minute, Brother Paul. You seem to be contradicting yourself in this situation. On one hand, you say, hey, an idol is nothing. Eat the meat. Don't ask questions. Just grab your steak sauce and chow down. Just don't stumble your brother." On the other hand, you're saying, "But wait a minute, these idols that are in our city, even though they're nothing in and of themselves, behind them there are demonic, devilish forces lurking. So what do I do?" This is the key. Stay with me. In Genesis chapter 2, for you who think that you have all knowledge, for us who think we know theologically, biblically, intellectually, whatever it might be, we got it all figured out. Our points are all set up. In Genesis chapter 2, think with me, God set Adam and Eve in the garden and said to them, "Eat freely of all the trees that you see. Enjoy. There's one tree, though, that I don't want you to eat from." What tree was that? The tree of the knowledge of good and evil. "Eat of any tree that you see. Go anywhere you want to go. Do anything you want to do. But there's one tree that's forbidden." Now, you guys understand that there had to be a forbidden tree. There had to be something forbidden, you see, if man was going to be in a love relationship with God. Because love requires choice. If Tammy says, "Oh, Johnny, I love you," man, that means a lot to me. Because I know that she chose me, that she married me, and she had many other options, many other possibilities. But suppose that I was the only male on the face of the earth. Suppose I was the only guy on the planet. It was a planet full of ladies. And she came to me and said, "Johnny, I love you." Well, I would wonder, does she really, or is it just because her options are limited? Because she has no real choice in this situation. So here's the Father in heaven who desires to be loved and to manifest his love to humans. So he says, "I'm going to give you the option to not love me. For you see, love without a choice is rape. It's forced on you. There's no option for you. And God says, I desire for you to love me and I want to love you. So we'll enjoy this relationship. But if you choose to reject me, to refuse me, which love demands a choice, you see, you can do so by going to that tree. And if you eat of that tree, you'll be sending me a message that you're rejecting me. So be free. But if you want to reject me, it's a possibility. Eat from that tree. But here's the question for you today. Why was that tree called the tree of the knowledge of good and evil? Couple reasons. First, because if man ate of that tree, he would be communicating. He would be telling God, I'm not interested in walking with you in goodness, but I want to rebel against you in wickedness. That's my choice. But there's an underlying reason behind that that's more important for you and me, I believe. God said, don't eat of that tree. Satan understood the implication when he came to Eve in the garden and said, hey, if you eat of that tree, your eyes will be opened and you will know good and evil and you'll be like God. You'll know. You'll know stuff. You'll have knowledge about things that you don't have at this time. You see, before Adam and Eve fell, they had to walk with the Father in the cool of the day in total dependency. Father, what about this? And how do we handle that? What's the meaning of this situation? And how do we handle that particular application? And they walked together, Adam and Eve and the Father, and they communicated constantly. They were bonded together in intimacy. But once man eats of the knowledge of good and evil, he suddenly thinks he knows. I know. I'm naked. He hides from God in the Garden of Eden. He begins to think, because I know now, this is good and that is evil, because I have my theology down or my intellect intact, I now will decide what's good. I will decide what's evil. I will decide if I'm naked or I will decide if I'm covered. It's my decision. I will distance myself from the Father because I know what's good, what's bad, what's right, what's wrong. And then what happens? At that time, fellowship, intimacy is broken. And there are times in our Christian pilgrimage. At one time, we used to pray and say, Father, how do I handle this? Or Father, what do we do with that? But now we say, theologically, I know. Intellectually, I understand. Experientially, I have information, so consequently, I don't need to talk to God. I don't need to walk with him daily in dependency, in intimacy, because I know what's good and I know what's evil. And that's why knowledge puffs up. Even biblical knowledge, theological knowledge, intellectual knowledge, if you're not oh so careful, what it will do is make you less of a prayer, less of a lover. Not walking with the Father because, well, I know that's good and I know that's bad and I know they're right and I know they're wrong. Instead of saying, Father, what about this situation? Give me understanding. What's your heart? How does it apply to me? What happens then? You become the cactus, the porcupine, with your fine points, but no longer walking in love with the Lord or showing love to people. knowledge puffs up. Jeremiah says this. He tells us in chapter 9, verse 23, the heart of the Lord, "Thus saith the Lord, let not the wise man glory in his wisdom, neither let the mighty man glory in his might. Let not the rich man glory in his riches, but let him that glorieth glory in this, that he knoweth me." The word "know" there is as Adam knew his wife Eve. Not "knows about me," but that he knows me intimately as a man knows his wife. Don't glory in your wisdom or in your strength or in your riches or your abilities, but let him glory only in this, that he knows me intimately. He walks with me closely. Let him glory in this. This is the glory of man, that he knows me. Not knows about me. And I say this morning that there are many, many people who are going to miss heaven by 18 inches, the distance between the brain and the heart. They know about the Lord. They know about salvation. They have theological understandings and intellectual abilities, but they don't have it in their heart. They don't know him. They know about him, but they don't know him. And many, Jesus will say in that day, "Lord, Lord, didn't we prophesy in your name and do signs and wonders for your kingdom?" And he will say, "Depart from me. I never knew you." And the word there is gnosko, to know intimately. I never knew you intimately. Oh, you worked for me. You knew about me, but we had no relationship intimately. Depart from me. You didn't know me in that way. And there are people in this amphitheater, out of statistical probability, you know about the Lord, you have understanding of theology, but you don't know him as a man knows his wife intimately from the heart. You have eaten of the tree of the knowledge of good and evil. Well, I know this about God, I know that about Christianity, but it's not life. The tree of life was the other tree in the garden, you see. And you've never eaten of the life of Jesus Christ intimately, made him your Lord and said, "Take control of me and I will talk with you and look to you and lean on you for understandings about what I should do on the job or with my kids or throughout the day. It's me and you, Lord. I'm walking with you step by step, moment by moment." That's knowing God, not about him, but knowing him. Let a man glory in this, that he knows me. Not about me, but he knows me. See, there are lots of surprises in the Christian life. When Naaman in 2 Kings chapter 5 was healed from leprosy, this Syrian general, healed miraculously, said, "I'm going back to my country. Can I take 2 bags full of dirt with me from here in Israel that I might worship the Lord on the soil of Israel? And Elisha, when I bow down to Rimmon, the idol, because my king is going to call me into his presence and we'll bow down to this Rimmon idol together. Pardon me, forgive me for doing that." Elisha could have said, "Wait a minute. Number one, dirt has nothing to do with God. That's a cultural understanding. That's a pagan practice that believed that the gods were associated with physical property. Our God is bigger than that. So forget that. Number two, if you bow down to Rimmon with your king, man, I want you to know you cannot be part of the kingdom eternally." That's what I would have said. Because I know. I've got my theology down. But Elisha said, "Go in peace. Take your dirt. You're forgiven when you bow down to Rimmon because you're in the presence of your commander, your king. What's going on there? The Spirit of God is whispering in the heart of the prophet Elisha. This is a brand new baby Christian, a brand new baby believer. And he's going to be initially involved in stuff that later on he'll let go of and turn away from. But let him go. Let him go in peace. He's made a huge commitment to me, Elisha. He believes in me. He's been touched by me. Now, just trust me. Let me do the work in him. You let him go in peace. And so Elisha says, okay, go in peace. Is that justifying taking dirt from the amphitheater and putting it in our living room to have devotions on? Of course not. Is that justifying bowing down to heathen idols? Absolutely not. But what it is suggesting and modeling and saying is there's a higher principle than just your knowledge of good and evil. And that's being led by me in every situation specifically. Woe be to the rebellious children of Israel, Isaiah chapter 30 thunders, who take counsel but not of me. The Assyrians were coming down from the north, and the people of Israel took counsel to gain knowledge. They set up alliances militarily. They turned to the Egyptians and said, help us fight against the Assyrians who are invading our country. And the Lord says, woe be to my children who take counsel and seek knowledge but not of me, who have sought help from the Egyptians but have not sought me. And then he says, the Egyptians' help, all of your plans, your programs, your ideas are going to be for naught. The Egyptians' help shall be in vain. He says in this, in returning to me and rest, in returning to coming to me and resting in me, you shall be saved. In quietness and confidence shall be your strength. And then you will hear a word in your ear behind you saying, this is the way to go. Walk ye in it, when to go to the right and when to go to the left. Forget your plans, your conclusions, your information, and seek me, the Father says in Isaiah 30. Return to me and rest. Take time. Be quiet. Get away. Pray. Talk to me. Look to me. Wait on me. And you'll hear a word in your ear saying, go to the right or go to the left. Well, I already know I should go to the right. Or, I know I should go to the left. I know I should make an alliance with the Egyptians. You're in trouble, Isaiah 30 says clearly. How about you? How about me? How long has it been since you've really taken time to return to him and rest? To be quiet and to be confident. To wait on the Lord for direction, to know him, to hear that word in your ear saying, go to the right, go to the left. Don't eat of the tree of knowledge of good and evil, but the tree of life. What is that? This is, Jesus said, eternal life, that they may know me. This is eternal life, not know about me, but to know me. That's the whole key. Well, if that be the case, John, then I won't see you Wednesday night. Why study the Bible? Oh, it's very, very essential. Because as I study the scriptures, I am confirmed in what the Lord is writing on the table of my heart. Yeah, I know that. That's right. Because I know you, Lord, and you've whispered in my ear to love people, and now you're saying it in black and white confirmation. Or I'm corrected. How so? Well, I thought it was okay to steal, but here I see, Lord, that thou shalt not steal. Let him who steals steal no more. So now that means I wasn't hearing you as clearly as I need to be. And the scriptures have this way of correcting and confirming and correcting, but they must not be a substitute for my walking with the Lord day by day, talking to the Lord in every situation, lest knowledge take control of me and puff me up like a blowfish, you see. Lest I eat of the tree of the knowledge of good and evil and lose the closeness with my Father and the intimacy that he always wanted me to enjoy. Lest I set up my own alliances with the Egyptians and carry out my own programs and find them failing miserably when the Father says, all I want from you is to return unto me and rest, be quiet and confident, and I'll whisper a word in your ear saying, this is the way to go, to the right or the left. Brothers and sisters, be a student of the scriptures. Grow in the knowledge of the Lord. Become solid in theology, most definitely, but make sure that love has the priority. Your love for the Father, talking to the Father about every situation, asking the Father's advice and instruction and leading. Make sure that your love for God is preeminent and your love for people is the priority. And the scriptures, you see, man, he'll be confirming and correcting and blessing and affirming, but it must not theologically take the place of your walking with the Lord in intimacy and dependency. Today, with Junior or with Hubby, or as you plan out what you're going to be doing on Monday morning, don't say, well, I know how to handle that. I know what to do about that. I know what's good. I know what's evil. You'll fall into the same sin as did Eve and Adam in the Garden of Eden. Eating of that tree and being ashamed, exposed, and naked needlessly. Rather, eat of the tree of life. Lord, I need to talk this over with you. You guide me in how I should think, where I should go, what I should do. And you confirm it through the scriptures, or you correct it by the word. But Lord, I want to walk with you intimately. Let he that glories glory in this, that he knows me.
0: That is where the blessing is, in knowing God. It's all about a love relationship, with God first, and then with others. 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

0: Welcome to The Word for Today, featuring the Bible teaching ministry of Pastor Chuck Smith, founder of the Calvary Chapel Movement. This radio program is a chapter-by-chapter, verse-by-verse study through the entire Bible. And on today's edition of The Word for Today, Pastor Chuck continues his message, The Tree of Life, as we pick up in Revelation chapter 2, verse 7. And now, with today's study, here's Pastor Chuck.
1: He that hath an ear, let him hear what the Spirit saith to the churches. To him that overcometh will I give to eat of the tree of life, which is in the midst of the paradise of God. Adam was banished from the Garden of Eden because he had the choice of all of the trees that are in the garden you may eat, but the tree that is in the midst of the garden, thou shalt not eat thereof. Adam had the choice. He could have eaten of the tree of life, which was in the Garden of Eden, but he chose rather to eat of the tree of knowledge of good and evil. And in a sense, each of us make that same decision that Adam made. There's the tree of life available to each of us through the cross of Jesus Christ. But so many times people choose the tree of the knowledge of good and evil. I want to dabble in the evil things. I want to know about the evil. Now to him that overcomes, he can eat of the tree of life, which is in the midst of the paradise of God. God transplanted that tree. When Adam was driven from the Garden of Eden, God placed a cherubim at the gate of the garden to guard it, lest man should return and eat of the tree of life and live forever in a sinful state. Most horrible thing that could have happened to man. God was protecting man from his own folly. But one day we'll eat of that tree of life. He that overcometh, he that lives and believes in me, Jesus said, will never die. So he is the tree of life, really, and partaking of him, we have eternal life. Unto the angel of the church of Smyrna, or in Smyrna, right. Now, the church of Ephesus, historically, is your first period of church history up until the death of the apostles. The book of Acts. Towards the end, there was a growing cold as they began to formalize the religion. The church of Smyrna is the church of the second and third century that went through such tremendous suffering and persecution from the Roman government. Estimated that 6 million Christians were martyred during this period of time. Some of them fed to the lions, stretched on the racks, crucified by the hundreds as the Roman emperors at various periods sought to stamp out Christianity. And so did this church that was going to experience such tremendous suffering and persecution. The message of Jesus is one of a different nature. It's a message of comfort, a message of hope. To the angel of the church of Smyrna write, these things saith the first and the last. Remember his description of himself, the first and the last. I was dead and I am alive again, who was dead and is alive. Because many, 6 million of this church are to be martyred for their faith. I know thy works and the tribulation and poverty, but you are rich. Poor in material things, but rich in spiritual things. I know the blasphemy of those that say they are Jews and they are not. They are the synagogue of Satan. Now, when Jesus was in a confrontation with the religious leaders of his day, they said, we have Abraham as our father. Jesus said, if Abraham was your father, then you believe in me. For Abraham rejoiced to see my day, and he saw it. And they said, what do you mean Abraham saw you? You're not even 50 years old. What are you talking about? And Jesus said, well, before Abraham was, I am. And they took up stones to kill him. But then Jesus said, I am of my father. And if you were of my father, you would know me. But you are of your father, the devil. Who is he talking to? The religious leaders, the Pharisees. Now he is saying of them, I know those who say they are Jews. They're really not. Paul the Apostle tells us that not all who have the law are justified. For circumcision is not an outward ritual. It's really something of the heart. It's something that takes place within a person's heart. It's not an outward ritual that a person goes through. It's an inward work within the heart. And there were many who were trusting in the law. We have the law. And they were trusting in the outward observance of the law, where in reality, what really mattered was in the person's heart. And Jesus, in the Sermon on the Mount, brought out this truth in chapter 5. He said, unless your righteousness exceeds that of the scribes and Pharisees, you're not going to enter the kingdom of heaven. For you have heard that it hath been said by those in old times that thou shalt not kill. But I say unto you that if you hate your brother, you're guilty. You've heard that it hath been said thou shalt not commit adultery. But I say unto you, if you look at a woman and lust after her in your heart, you've actually violated the law. For the law is spiritual, and the outward observance doesn't do it. It's when what's in a person's heart that really counts. And God is concerned of what's in your heart, not what you do on the outward, not the rituals that you may observe outwardly. What's going on in your heart? Is the love of God reigning in your heart? That's what matters. Do you have a genuine love for God, or are you bound to a law and to rituals? And so I know those, the blasphemy of those that say they are Jews, but really they are of the synagogue of Satan, because they're opposed to Jesus Christ. They're fighting against Jesus Christ, God's Son. Fear none of those things which you will suffer. Behold, the devil is going to cast some of you into prison that you may be tried. You're going to have tribulation for 10 days. Be thou faithful unto death, and I will give to you a crown of life. He that hath an ear, let him hear what the Spirit says to the churches, and he that overcomes shall not be hurt of the second death. Don't fear those, he said, who are able to kill your body and after that have no power, but fear him who after the body is killed has the power to cast your soul into Gehenna. Yea, I say unto you, fear ye him. Now, they may kill your body. Don't worry about that. You'll not be hurt of the second death. And so the words of comfort, the words of hope to these who were to be martyred for their faith in Jesus Christ. Notice no call to repentance. They're going to have enough just, you know, being martyred for their faith. Now, I do recommend highly that you read Fox's Book of Martyrs to get an insight to the Church of Smyrna and the price that these people paid to believe in Jesus Christ. Unto the angel of the church of Pergamos write, this is the development now of the state church under Constantine. These things saith he which hath the sharp sword with two edges, and out of his mouth there went a sharp sword with two edges, the word of God which cuts in judgment. I know thy works, and I know where you dwell, even where Satan's throne is. Where is Satan's throne? It's in the world. Here's a church that was trying to dwell in the world. Never work. A church trying to join with the worldly system, a church-state system, the legislating of righteousness, the legislating of religious issues. It can't be done. It has to come from the heart. It has to be within a person's heart to do it. You can't make laws that will make people righteous or cause people to live righteous lives. That has to be a work of God's Spirit within a person's heart. And so here is a church that's trying to dwell in the world. I know where you dwell, where Satan's throne is. But you hold fast my name. You've not denied my faith, even in those days wherein Antipas was my faithful martyr, who was slain among you, where Satan dwells. But I have a few things against you, because you have there those who hold to the doctrine of Balaam, who taught Balak to cast a stumbling block before the children of Israel, to eat the things sacrificed to idols, and to commit fornication. So the doctrine of Balaam was the introduction of idolatry to the people of God. And it was at this time in the church history that they began to introduce representations of Jesus and of Mary and of the apostles and the saints and Moses and so forth. They began to introduce the arts and the statues and so forth within the churches and became a part of the church structure. The introduction of idols in the worship of God. The doctrine of Balaam. Worshiping God in unprescribed ways. Jesus said, God is a spirit, and they that worship him must worship him in spirit and in truth. Someone said, hey, I go to the beach and I worship God at the beach. I believe you. I do too. I go to the mountains and I worship God in the mountains. I do too. You see, God is a spirit. They that worship him in spirit and in truth. And we don't have to confine ourselves to a building to worship God, nor should we. We worship God everywhere. God is a spirit. Now, God has prescribed how we are to worship him. To try to worship him in unprescribed way is a spiritual fornication in a sense. You also have those that hold the doctrine of the Nicolaitans. And so we find that in this period of church history, there began to be the establishment of the professional ministry, the priesthood, the ruling over the laity. And here again, the Lord says, I hate these things, and repent, or else I will come to thee quickly and will fight against you with the sword that is in my mouth. He will come against them in judgment with his word. Now, he that hath an ear, let him hear what the Spirit says to the churches. And to him that overcomes, will I give to eat of the hidden manna. And I will give him a white stone, and in the stone a new name written, which no man knows except he who receives it. The white stone was the stone of acceptance. The black stone was the stone of rejection, blackball. I'll give him a white stone. I will receive him. I will accept him and give him a name which no man knows except he who receives it. Now unto the angel of the church of Thyatira. Now we have the development of the Roman Catholic system. And please, if you're a Roman Catholic or have a Catholic background, don't be angry with me, because we're going to lay it on the Protestants when we get to Sardis. At least God has some, or the Lord has some good things to say about Thyatira and Pergamos. He doesn't have anything good to say about Sardis, so hang on, you'll get yours. There's something in the messages of Jesus to the churches to offend everybody, so it's here. I think that it is wrong to just bury my head in the sand and say, oh, that doesn't exist, or oh, you know, that's terrible, or oh, you know, you shouldn't judge. You know, if there is something wrong, I want the Lord to show us. If there's something wrong with what we're doing, with what I'm doing, I want God to show me. I don't want to be blind. I don't want to be bigoted and say, no, we've got the only way and we're it. And, you know, there's nothing to improve on. I can't believe that. David said, search me, O God, and know my heart. Try me and know my thoughts. See if there's a way of wickedness in me. And you lead me in your way. That's what I want. I don't want to be headstrong and so set in my ways or in my traditions that I'm not open to the voice of the Spirit. Let him that hath an ear hear what the Spirit is saying. I want to hear what the Lord is saying to me. And if there is something wrong or off in the way I am teaching or the way I'm living or whatever, I want to be open so that God can reveal it to my heart and show me. I don't want to be so dogmatic or narrow that I can't see the flaws that exist in my own life. That would be terrible. To the church of Thyatira, write these things, saith the Son of God, who has his eyes like unto a flame of fire and his feet like unto fine brass. Whenever you come across brass in the scriptures, you're coming across a metal that is a symbol of judgment. The laver under which, in which the priest would wash was made of brass. Moses made a serpent of brass and lifted it up in the wilderness. It's a metal that is symbolic of God's judgment. So eyes like a flame of fire. And fire is always looked at in the terms of judgment and purifying, the refining of the fire. I know thy works and your charity, love, your service and your faith. And these are the dominant issues of the Roman Catholic Church. Their love and their service and their faith and their patience and their works. And this they have a lot of good works. And there are some marvelous, marvelous people in the Catholic Church. Highly admire. It's not saying things against those individuals because God has his overcomers. It's just talking about a system. Notwithstanding, you see, though you have these things, I have a few things against you. First of all, because you allowed the woman Jezebel, which called herself a prophetess, to teach and to seduce my servants to commit, which would be spiritual fornication, and to eat things sacrificed to idols. So again, the introduction of idols in worship, relics to be worshiped, the idols to be kissed or prayed to. I gave her space to repent of her fornication, and she repented not. Behold, I will cast her into a bed and those that commit adultery with her into the great tribulation. So here is now, first of all, the indication that the Catholic Church would exist right up until the coming of Jesus Christ and the rapture of the church. Because he talks about them being allowed to go into the great tribulation. So this church will exist. You see, nothing was said of Ephesus. That church existed in the first century. Smyrna existed in the second and third. And the church-state system joined by Constantine became divided, and you had your Eastern, Western, and now you have the development of this great system. And the threat, they will exist to the last days, and unless they repent, they will be cast into the great tribulation. What is the rationale there? If they do repent, they can escape the great tribulation. You see, the great tribulation would be judgment for their failure to repent, which means that repentance would bring you deliverance or escape from the great tribulation. And I will kill her children with death, and all of the churches shall know that I am he which searches the reins and the hearts, and I will give unto everyone according to your works. Not so, Lord, I want according to your mercy and grace deal with me. But unto you I say, and unto the rest in Thyatira, as many as have not this doctrine, and which have not known the depths of Satan as they speak, I will put upon you no other burden. But that which you have already, hold fast till I come. And he that overcomes and keeps my works to the end, to him will I give power over the nations. And he shall rule them with a rod of iron. As the vessels of a potter shall they be broken in shivers, even as I have received of my Father, and I will give him the morning star. He that hath an ear, let him hear what the Spirit saith unto the churches. And so these glorious promises of Jesus to the overcomers in this system, reigning with him upon the earth, ruling over the earth, receiving the morning star, even Jesus himself. And unto the angel of the church in Sardis, Protestant Reformation, write, these things saith he that hath the seven spirits of God. And so the fullness of the Spirit as it dwelt in Jesus, Isaiah, the 11th chapter. And the seven stars, I know thy works, that you have a name that you are alive, but really you are dead. Dead Protestantism. You say you're alive, but really you're dead. Now be watchful and strengthen the things which remain that are ready to die, for I have not found your works complete before God. The problem with the Protestant Reformation is that it wasn't complete. In the Protestant Reformation, they drew with it many of the pagan practices that originated in Babylonian religion systems. They came out, but not far enough. Their works weren't complete. And so we find within the church today a lot of relics from the Babylonian system, the Babylonian religion, the celebration of Christmas on December 25th. Tremendous pagan celebration originating in Babylon, adopted by Rome, called Saturnalia. Time of drunkenness and feasting and the giving of gifts and celebration as the sun passed through the winter solstice. Adapted by the church, picked up by the Protestants. So it wasn't a complete Reformation.
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3: 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Join us again next next time as Pastor Chuck continues his verse-by-verse study through the Bible. That's right here on the next edition of The Word for Today.

I lift up my eyes to the hills. From where does my help come? My help comes from the Lord who made heaven and earth. He will not let your foot be moved. He who keeps you will not slumber. Psalm 121, 1 through 3.

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My favorite Bible verse, it is not Philippians 4:13. 4:13, I can do all things through him who strengthens me. My favorite is Philippians 4:11. Not that I am speaking of being in need, for I am learned in whatever situation I am to be content.

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6: Yeah, that's right.

shall we say about such wonderful things as these? If God is for us, who can ever be against us? Since he did not spare even his own son, but gave him up for us all, won't he also give us everything else? Who dares accuse us whom God has chosen for his own? No one. For God himself has given us right standing with himself. Who then will condemn us? No one. For Christ Jesus died for us and was raised to life for us. And he is sitting in the place of honor at God's right hand, pleading for us. Can anything ever separate us from Christ's love? Does it mean he no longer loves us if we have trouble or calamity or are persecuted or hungry or destitute or in danger or threatened with death? As the scriptures say, for your sake we are killed every day. We are being slaughtered like sheep. No, despite all these things, overwhelming victory is ours through Christ who loved us. And I am convinced that nothing can ever separate us from God's love. Neither death nor life, neither angels nor demons, neither our fears for today nor our worries about tomorrow, not even the powers of hell can separate us from God's love. No power in the sky above or in the earth below. Indeed, nothing in all creation will ever be able to separate us from the love of God that is revealed in Christ Jesus our Lord.

0: Then Jesus went out to the lakeshore again and taught the crowds that were coming to him. As he walked along, he saw Levi, son of Alphaeus, sitting at his tax collector's booth.
1: Follow me and be my disciple,
0: Jesus said to him. So Levi got up and followed him. Later, Levi invited Jesus and his disciples to his home as dinner guests, along with many tax collectors and other disreputable sinners. There were many people of this kind among Jesus' followers. But when the teachers of religious law, who were Pharisees, saw him eating with tax collectors and other sinners, they asked his disciples,
2: "Why does he eat with such scum?"
0: When Jesus heard this, he told them,
1: "Healthy people don't need a doctor. Sick people do.

The Lord is good, a stronghold in the day of trouble, and he knows those who take refuge in him. We don't live in this world very long until we are initiated, as it may be, with the idea that every day isn't going to be a great day. We recognize that there are going to be days when there are going to be trouble. There are going to be weeks of trouble. There are going to be months of trouble, in some cases years of trouble. Many a soul has known the low, dark clouds of discouragement and a long, black tunnel of despair. But in spite of that, there is a refuge and a source of strength for all God's children in the time of trouble. His wisdom and goodness will work things out for our good and for his glory. God has a way of getting us through the difficult, dark times. When he is near, we can gain from his strength. When the presence of God is there and we are strengthened by that, we think that, hey, I can do this, I can travel on. There is strength in his providence. There is added strength through the promise of God. I will never leave you nor forsake you. You can take that to the bank. I will never, ever leave you or forsake you. That will get you through a lot of difficult times. Anyone looking for hope may look to God, who is personally, actively, and perpetually good. And you can go to him for strength, which is found in his presence, his providence, and his promises. And even in our most troubled times, may we be reminded that God knows those who trust in him and will know us forever if we continue to trust in him. The Lord is good, a stronghold in the day of trouble, and he knows those who take refuge in him. Father, we thank you for your goodness, for your mercy. We thank you for dying on a cross for each one of us. Nothing that we deserve, but something you did because you love us and you're good. Lord, there are no doubt some in this setting today who are going through difficult, tough, hard times with no sight at the end of the dark tunnel. And my prayer is that they could look to you, seek your face, and allow you to work in their lives. For you indeed are good, and we give you thanks and praise for that in Jesus' name.

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Romans 15, verse 13.

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I was looking for a job to pass the time. Couldn't lie to myself, couldn't feel a thing.

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Instead, they will live for Christ, who died and was raised for them. So we have stopped evaluating others from a human point of view. At one time, we thought of Christ merely from a human point of view. How differently we know him now. This means that anyone who belongs to Christ has become a new person. The old life is gone, a new life has begun. 2 Corinthians 5, verse 15 to 17.

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0: Welcome to Through the Bible with our teacher, Dr. J. Vernon McGee. We're glad you're here as we begin a journey through a book that Dr. McGee nicknamed The Great Redemption Story. That's right, we're back in the Old Testament, ready to travel through the book of Exodus. And we're heading down to Egypt at a time when God's word says that Pharaoh forgot about Joseph and forgot that the Israelites were God's people. And God's people even wondered if God himself had forgotten them. But he hadn't, of course. God had a rescue plan. That's all ahead for us here on the Bible Bus. So hop aboard, and as you find your place in Exodus, let's lean across the aisle and listen to what God is doing in the lives of our fellow writers.
1: 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I'm working 12 to 15-hour days. And just want to thank you guys for the gospel and teaching lessons that are easy to digest and understand, and something that's convenient to where I can listen when I'm driving, since I don't have a lot of free time. And it's really expanded on my knowledge and my closeness with God. And I just want to thank you guys for broadcasting every day. God bless you.
0: It's great to have you aboard, Megan. Thanks for calling in. And here's another voicemail from a listener who didn't leave his name.
2: I first heard Pastor McGee in 1975 when I was in the penitentiary for a violent crime. I listened and listened and listened. I was raised in the church. Now I am 82 years old, and I'm still on the Bible Bus. It's been an up and down road, amen, but I'm still on the Bible Bus. Thank you, Jesus. Bye-bye.
0: Well, thanks for your decades with us. I'll continue to save you a seat. Our last note's from a listener named Veman, and he writes, I'm so thankful for the Bible Bus. In October of 1994, I gave my life to Jesus. At the time, I was driving a dump truck for a swimming pool company, and it only had an AM radio. I took my lunch at 12 p.m., and I found the Bible Bus. I hopped on and never looked back. The teaching was a blessing from God. I was a beginner, and Dr. J. Vernon McGee shared his wisdom, truly blessed me, and gave me direction. Brother Steve, it has been a blessing to also listen to your godly wisdom. Now, when I'm unable to catch you on the radio, I'm blessed to have the app. Thank you for being there at the beginning of my walk with Jesus. What a great story. I'd love to hear about how listeners take their lunch with Dr. McGee. What a terrific way to focus on God throughout the day. And what about you? When and where are you listening? Even right now, what are you learning as well? Have you been with us maybe a month, a year, a decade? You know, we'd love to know that as well. You can drop us a note, super easy. You can do it in our app. You can email us as well at BibleBus@ttb.org, or just write to Box 7100, Pasadena, California, 91109. Or in Canada, Box 25325, London, Ontario, N6C6B1. Or like these friends that we heard from today, call 1-800-65-BIBLE and leave a message. Let's pray. Thank you, Father, that your will is for all of us to hear and respond to your offer of life and forgiveness. Thank you for meeting us in our need and then drawing us closer as we study your word together. In the name of our Savior and your Son, Jesus, we pray. Amen. Let's head over to Exodus 1 as we go through the Bible with Dr. J. Vernon McGee.
3: Now, the book of Exodus, friends, is a book where it continues the account that was begun in Genesis. As someone has said, nothing is begun in Exodus and nothing is concluded in Exodus. It just continues the account. Actually, there is a break, however, of 3.5 centuries. You remember back in Genesis 15:13. God had said to Abraham that they would spend 400 years in Egypt. Now, over in Exodus 12:40, it says it was 430 years. And, of course, the critic always likes to point out little things like that and find an error in the Bible, a contradiction. Well, actually, if you turn over to Galatians 3:16 and 17, you'd find out that the Exodus date is confirmed. But you'd note there, it was 430 years from the call of Abraham, and it was 400 years from the time that God told Abraham what would happen to his offspring. You see, he didn't give him that at first. But I do want to add this rather hastily, that it's difficult to be dogmatic about the chronology of the patriarchal period. That is, when you get back that far, it's very difficult to date it. They didn't have calendars back there, and they didn't feel it was as important as we seem to think it is today, the dates. Now, we've omitted, if you'll notice, all dates in these outlines. And the reason for that is that the books of the Pentateuch, I do not think that we ought to attempt to be dogmatic about dates, and therefore I do not want to put it down in black and white. Now, this book of Exodus opens with the children of Israel in Egyptian bondage. In fact, chapter 1, we find Israel in Egyptian bondage. 3.5 centuries have gone by, and they came down there, just a little group, actually. We're told here in verse 5, and all the souls that came out of the loins of Jacob were 70 souls, for Joseph was in Egypt already. And that out of these 70, why, it probably went up to 2,100,000. Now, when I get to the book of Numbers, I'll go into detail of why we assume that it was that number. In fact, that happens to be the numbering that Dr. Melvin Grove Kyle, one of the great Egyptologists of the past, he was the editor of National Geographic and of this ponderous set of books called the International Standard Bible Encyclopedia. He was a great archaeologist, by the way. I had the privilege of studying it under him, and he gives the figure of 2,100,000 that went out of Egypt, and 70 went down. So you see, when God said that he would multiply the seed of Abraham, God really did it. He made good. I think that you need to put with the book of Exodus the passage back in the 46th chapter of Genesis, beginning of verse 2, the two verses there. And I'd like to read these because this gives us the background. And it says, "And God spake unto Israel in the visions of the night and said, Jacob, Jacob. And he said, Here am I. And he said, I am God, the God of thy father. Fear not to go down into Egypt, for I will there make of thee a great nation." Now, when the book of Exodus opens, that promise of God has been made good. Here are these people down there, 2,100,000. And that, by the way, is a minimum. It could not have been less than that. Personally, I think it could have been twice that number. Some think it were 5 millions came out of the land of Egypt. And again, regardless of the number, down in that land, they became a great nation. But under most adverse circumstances and difficulties, as we shall see as we get into this book, the man now that comes before us is actually the author of the Pentateuch, the man who wrote Genesis, Exodus, Leviticus, Numbers, and Deuteronomy. These first 5 books of the Bible are called the Pentateuch, and Moses is the author. They are called the Mosaic system, or the Mosaic law, he being the author of these books. And you are well aware, I'm sure, that the critic today assumes there were many authors, not just Moses. And that's been batted around since the days of the Graf-Welthausen hypothesis that came out of Germany. You see, that came out before Nazism came out of Germany. It's interesting that when men give up the Bible, they take on some very peculiar philosophies. But that was part of the rejection. We still take the position that Moses is the author of the first 5 books of the Bible, and there's good evidence that that is accurate. And therefore, we're going to have Moses come before us in this book as he does in no other book. And you find his life divided into 3 40-year periods. The first 40 years in Pharaoh's palace in Egypt, and then 40 years on the backside of the desert in Midian, and then 40 years in the wilderness as the leader of Israel. And we'll go into that, of course, when we get to it. These are some of the things that are going to be before us as we get into this book of Exodus. Now, with that in mind, let's come to this chapter where we see Israel in Egyptian bondage And I'd like to begin reading at chapter 1, verse 1 of Exodus. Now these are the names of the children of Israel, which came into Egypt. Every man and his household came with Jacob. Then you have the names given: Reuben, Simeon, Levi, Judah, Issachar, Zebulun, Benjamin, Dan, Naphtali, Gad, and Asher. And all the souls that came out of the loins of Jacob were 70 souls, for Joseph was in Egypt already. And now we have here just the continuation with the lapse of the 3.5 centuries, you see. The word that is translated here, "now these are the names," could just as easily be translated and these are the names. In other words, the conjunction "and" would tie it back to Genesis and then would move ahead. And we have, therefore, I think, a better word just to put it, "and these are the names of the children of Israel." Now, if we're talking about grammar, why, I'm sure it would be better to say "now these are the names." Either one would be accurate, but "and," I think, really gives the meaning here, and that is the thing we're emphasizing. And you notice 70 souls went down into Egypt. Now we are told in verse 6, "And Joseph died, and all his brethren, and all that generation." We had in the conclusion of the book of Genesis the death of Joseph. But now we have the record here that all his brethren died, all that generation. So now 3.5 centuries go by, and what happens? "And the children of Israel were fruitful and increased abundantly and multiplied and waxed exceeding mighty, and the land was filled with them." And remember now the verse I read back in the 46th of Genesis, God said that they would increase, they would multiply, and that they would become a great nation down in the land of Egypt. Now that has actually taken place. Now we come to the great change. Verse 8, "Now there arose up a new king over Egypt, which knew not Joseph." Now a new Pharaoh comes to the throne, and he never heard of Joseph. And Dr. Kyle, who knew that land, that is, land of Egypt, and its history, says at this particular time, at the time of the Exodus, that what had happened was that there was a new dynasty that rose in Egypt. The Hyksos kings had been ruling. Now, the Hyksos kings had come from out in the desert. They were nomads, Bedouin tribes, and actually related to the Israelites. And that is probably the reason that the Pharaoh in Egypt at that time was so willing to bring Joseph into such close proximity to him in ruling the land of Egypt. After the Hyksos kings, the old dynasty was able to drive out the Hyksos kings, and now the Egyptians, regular Egyptians, they came to the throne again. And there arose now a king. He never knew this man Joseph, nor did he feel any indebtedness to him at all. You could understand that the others would, but not the new line. In fact, he would be in direct opposition to him. And we find here this statement, and it is a sad statement in a way. "There rose up a new king over Egypt, which knew not Joseph." There is something that we need to keep in mind as a tremendous lesson here. I've often wondered why these movements today who specialize in reaching children have not used this verse. It should be used. There is a continual and a continuous responsibility of teaching the Word of God to each generation. Because if you don't, why, the time will come and they'll forget all about you. I've used this illustration before about the Coca-Cola man in Texas that told me, I forget how much of a bottle of Coca-Cola, a certain percent, goes for advertising. He said that that is essential. And I was kidding him, but I found 13 advertisements, 13 signs on the square in the little town I was in Texas, and every one of them was a Coca-Cola sign. I said, that's overdoing it. He said, not so. And he mentioned Arbuckle Coffee. He said, when's the last time you saw a can of Arbuckle Coffee? And I said, well, I remember as a boy, it was quite popular. Well, he said it was, but they thought they didn't need to advertise. There arose in Egypt a Pharaoh who knew not Joseph. I was really shocked not long ago when my own daughter and my son-in-law were talking to me, and they had no knowledge of the Depression. Now, I should have been aware of that, but I actually was not aware. I mentioned something about how difficult it was during the Depression. Well, they weren't even around at that time. That's a new generation. And I think that part of the generation gap today is because a lot of these kids don't understand what some of us older folk went through. There's always a new generation coming on that never heard about the Lord Jesus Christ. And therefore, it's always necessary to teach the next generation. And so there arose a generation never heard of Joseph. And at one time, he was a hero. They couldn't even remove his body out of the land. Now we are told here that this new Pharaoh that arose, he said unto the people, and this is verse 9, "Behold, the people of the children of Israel are more and mightier than we. Come on, let us deal wisely." Well, his idea of dealing wisely with them is the wisdom of the world. And he says, "Lest they multiply, and it come to pass that when there falleth out any war, they join also unto our enemies and fight against us, and so get them up out of the land." That was a possibility, of course, and they did present a real problem, I'm sure, to this Pharaoh. But he's using worldly wisdom to solve it. The simple matter would be to let them go, and that would solve it. But he wants them as slaves, of course. We are told here in verse 11, "Therefore they did set over them taskmasters to afflict them with their burdens. And they built for Pharaoh treasure cities, Pithom and Ramesses." That was something that reveals now that they were those that were really doing the hard work. Actually, some have thought that they had something to do with the building of the pyramids. Well, I think the pyramids probably were there long before this. But certainly the city of Ramesses has been excavated, and I remember Dr. Kyle brought to class one day a brick that had been taken out of that city. The interesting thing, a brick that had been made without straw, and it showed evidence of it. Then another brick that had evidence it was made with straw, so that the record that's given here is quite an accurate record. But it'd be accurate if they'd never found any bricks at all. The bricks here are not thrown at the Bible, however, they rather confirm it, and that, of course, makes it interesting. They did build the cities of Ramesses. Now we're told, "But the more they afflicted them, they multiplied and grew, and they were grieved because of the children of Israel." Now, they're put in a pretty hard spot, as you can see, down here in the land of Egypt. And this is exactly what God had told Abraham would happen. Now, back in the 15th of Genesis, verse 13, God had said, "He said unto Abram, know of a surety that thy seed shall be a stranger in a land that's not theirs, and they shall serve them, and they shall afflict them 400 years. Now, three things. They're to be a stranger in a strange land, and they are there to be servants, that is, slaves. And they shall afflict them." So that these three things are already fulfilled right here, and we're just about a dozen verses in the first chapter here. Now, we're told, though, the more they afflicted them, the more they multiplied and grew. Verse 13, "And the Egyptians made the children of Israel to serve with rigor, and they made their lives bitter with hard bondage in mortar and in brick and in all manner of service in the field. All their service, wherein they made them serve, was with rigor." In other words, they are not only making them slaves, but they are mistreating them. "Now the king of Egypt spake to the Hebrew midwives, of which the name of the one was Shephara, and the name of the other Pua." I was very much interested to see the meaning of these two women. And the name of the first is Beauty, and the name of the second one, Splendor. Splendor and beauty. Have you ever noticed the silhouette pictures of Egyptians? Do these two names here grab you, my friend, when you think of those silhouettes and the pictures of the Egyptian women? Beauty and splendor. That is the thing that characterized the women in the land of Egypt. And these two apparently were women that are in official positions, a high position, and they had charge. In fact, they're the head of the nurses in the land of Egypt. They are the ones that would have charge in bringing the little ones into the world. Verse 16, now this is the king of Egypt, or the Pharaoh speaking. He said, when ye do the office of a midwife to the Hebrew women and see them upon the stools, if it be a son, then ye shall kill him. But if it be a daughter, then ye shall live. Now this is another attempt of Satan to destroy the line that's leading to the Lord Jesus Christ. Now friends, you're going to find that this goes all the way through the Bible, the Old Testament, right into the New Testament. You will find out that several attempts were made to destroy them, to exterminate them. And it's quite interesting the way that anti-Semitism has spread throughout the world. It's something that you don't seem to be able to kill it out. It's satanic in its origin, and therefore no child of God today, no Christian, could possibly have any part in anti-Semitism. And it's generally the godless that have persecuted them, and the non-Christian. Now, I know someone's going to say, during the Dark Ages, the church engaged in it. Yes, but it was the Dark Ages, you remember. They were very far from the Word of God. There was a great deal in externalities and religion. My firm conviction is that no person can study the Word of God and become anti-Semitic. This is a satanic attempt to get rid of the children of Israel. But notice how God always intervenes. Verse 17, but the midwives feared God. In other words, these people had borne a witness in the land of Egypt, and at least the midwives that had come in contact with the people, they feared God and did not, as the king of Egypt commanded them, but save the men children alive. And the king of Egypt called for the midwives and said unto them, why have ye done this thing and have saved the men children alive? The midwives said unto Pharaoh, because the Hebrew women are not as the Egyptian women, for they are lively and are delivered ere the midwives come in unto them. Therefore God dealt well with the midwives, and the people multiplied and waxed very mighty. In other words, this attempt to destroy all the male children just wasn't coming off very well in the land of Egypt. This is another political maneuver that didn't work out. And believe me, there's been many a political maneuver in our day that hasn't worked out. Verse 21, it came to pass, because the midwives feared God, that he made them houses. In other words, these two women apparently had charge of them, and they became a group that was greatly respected in the land. Now the last verse, verse 22 of chapter 1, and Pharaoh charged all his people, saying, every son that is born ye shall cast into the river, and every daughter ye shall save alive. Now you see, this would soon exterminate them as a race. And the question is it going to succeed or work? And the fact of the matter is, I think we can already say it will not. Now we'll see next time the birth of the deliverer. That is the birth of Moses, whom God will raise up to deliver the children of Israel out of Egyptian bondage. This is the great book on redemption. It reveals in actually picture form of how God today delivers us from sin and from the world and the flesh and the devil, and saves us for heaven, for these people are to be brought into the land later on. So until next time, my beloved, may God richly bless you.
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He giveth more grace as our burdens grow greater. He sendeth more strength as our labors increase. To added afflictions, he addeth his mercy. To multiplied trials, he multiplies peace. When we have exhausted our store of endurance, when our strength is failed, ere the day is half done, when we reach the end of our hoarded resources, the Father's full giving is only begun. Fear not that thy need shall exceed his provision. Our God ever yearns his resources to share. Lean hard on the arm everlasting, availing. The Father both thee and thy load will unbear. His love has no limits, his grace has no measure, his power no boundary, known unto men. For out of his infinite riches in Jesus, he giveth and giveth.

Don't worry about anything. Instead, pray about everything. Tell God what you need and thank Him for all He has done. Then you will experience God's peace, which exceeds anything we can understand. His peace will guard your hearts and minds as you live in Christ Jesus. And now, dear brothers and sisters, one final thing. Fix your thoughts on what is true and honorable and right and pure and lovely and admirable. Think about things that are excellent and worthy of praise. Philippians 4, verses 6 to 8.

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3: The bottom line is, yes, God brings judgment to the nation of Israel, brought judgment on the nations that plagued her and rejoiced at her failure. But God is a God also of mercy. And God is a God of compassion. And God is a God who forgives. And God is a God who makes all things new. And God is a God who can do a work in our lives and save us from having to enter into condemnation. You see, when you receive the Lord Jesus Christ, you don't enter into condemnation. You're passed from death into life. When we as believers came to a relationship with God, it's the same word where God is on one hand promising judgment. It's the same word when God is giving a promise of salvation. And so we have opportunities to make a choice. Is it going to be judgment that I enter into or salvation?

0: welcome to Assure Foundation with Pastor David Rosales. We're offered all kinds of choices in life, from what to eat for dinner to who you want to marry. We're glad you chose to tune in and listen to our broadcast today. There is one choice, though, that is the most important choice you're ever going to make. Will you follow God or not? Today we'll be looking at Ezekiel chapter 26, where God is proclaiming judgment on Tyre. Instead of learning from the nation of Israel, they rejoiced in their suffering. We hope you'll make the choice to follow the Lord as we look at his word. Here's Pastor David.
1: Now the mainland city under Nebuchadnezzar was reduced to rubble and it was scraped. But these people who were there on the island actually survived the attack. And they actually thought that they were going to make it. Now, in 322, there was a young man by the name of Alexander the Great. And Alexander was making his way in that region, and he came to Tyre. When he came to Tyre, the people who were there on that island felt themselves to be secure, because here he came with an army, and they're a half mile off the shoreline, and they for certain believed that they were going to survive Alexander. I read somewhere that stated that they actually even mocked him. Like, there's no way you can get us. There was no navy at that time. They didn't see a navy with Alexander, and therefore they thought themselves to be secure. But what did Alexander do? Now, everybody knows that he's called the Great for a good reason. He began to think through, what am I going to do? He had all of these soldiers with him, and he began to take all the rubble that was there, the remains of the city of Tyre, and they began to bring it and pour it into the sea. And they scraped and scraped even the dirt they took off until they built a causeway, a bridge that went from the shoreline to the island. And then the Navy also came in, because they had plenty of time for the Navy to come. And these people who were there in Tyre, who felt themselves so secure, thinking that there was no way anybody was going to get to them, actually ended up being destroyed by Alexander. And because Alexander came and scraped everything and removed all of the debris and everything and poured it into the ocean, the prophecy that God gives is 100% fulfilled. God made them, like it says in verse 14, I will make you like the top of a rock. That's what happened. They came and they were able to remove everything, and it was just like an empty rock there, because everything was taken and dumped into the ocean. They sacked the city, and the army and the naval forces combined destroyed them. It became almost completely barren. It became a place where the fishermen would dry out their nets. Now, in the 4th century, people who were called the Saracens came and destroyed what was left of that once great city. And to this very day, it remains barren. Exactly what God had said would take place. You shall never be rebuilt, for I, the Lord, have spoken, saith the Lord God. And so these people had a false sense of security. They thought for sure that there was no way that anything harmful would take place. They thought they were going to make it. There was no way that anybody was going to get to them. But the fact is, it was a false sense of security, because in reality, God's word is true. And so here comes Alexander. He scrapes everything, pours it into the sea. Now, there have been people who have tried to find the remains of Tyre. You can find Sidon. Sidon has remained populated over the centuries in one form or another. But you go to Tyre, and Tyre and Sidon, they call them sister cities. You can go into that region, and you cannot find the exact location, though you do find places that they have excavated certain pottery shards and things like that. But the bottom line is that city has never been rebuilt, and it never will be. Now, as the Lord is speaking concerning this, verse 15, thus says the Lord God to Tyre, will the coastlands not shake at the sound of your fall, when the wounded cry, when slaughter is made in the midst of you? Then all the princes of the sea will come down from their thrones, lay aside their robes, take off their embroidered garments. They will clothe themselves with trembling. They'll sit on the ground, tremble every moment, and be astonished at you. And they will take up lamentation for you and say to you, how you have perished, O one inhabited by seafaring men, O renowned city, who was strong at sea, she and her inhabitants, who caused their terror to be on all her inhabitants. Now the coastlands tremble on the day of your fall, Yes, the coastlands by the sea are troubled at your departure. I mean, it would be like a major city in the United States suddenly ceasing to exist. It would be like Los Angeles, a port city, or San Francisco, or San Diego, or New York, or any great port city, Boston, just destroyed, annihilated, wiped out. Suddenly it's gone. And the people who had profited from her and her trade and all the merchandise, the people see this, and even the royalty of that time fell down on the ground saying, I can't believe it. This is terrible. The devastation that took place. And God is saying, this takes place because of your attitude towards my people. This is a nation that actually, or a city rather, that actually had colonies. She had planted colonies in places like Cyprus and Rhodes and Malta and Spain and Sicily, Sardinia, in Africa. And so it's regarded as a genuine calamity. She was rich and she had prestige. She had all of that, but she was also filled with sin. And the royalty mourns at her destruction as they see this taking place. Well, God says in verse 19, thus says the Lord God, when I make you a desolate city like cities that are not inhabited, when I bring the deep upon you and great waters cover you, then I will bring you down with those who descend into the pit to the people of old, and I will make you dwell in the lowest part of the earth, in places desolate from antiquity, with those who go down to the pit, so that you may never be inhabited. And I shall establish glory in the land of the living, and I will make you a terror, and you shall be no more. Though you are sought for, you will never be found again, says the Lord God.
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1: You know, when you think of cities like Los Angeles or San Francisco, when you think of cities, especially as I consider cities like San Francisco, I haven't been to San Francisco in a long time. You know, I normally don't go up north. So I very seldom have ever really had to go into San Francisco, although I have on occasion been in San Francisco. I can tell you that as I remember it, and some of you have had recent visits there, San Francisco is, in just overall terms of just an incredible city and artsy and, you know, all of those things that a lot of people like. It's just an amazing city. I mean, by the wharf and just, there's just so many things to see and to do there. And a lot of people love San Francisco, the city on the bay. They love it. Even sing songs about it. They used to sing songs about San Francisco. And an amazing city, a city with an interesting history. I mean, prisoners used to be dropped off there before it was actually a bustling city. They used to, English would come and just drop off their prisoners off the coast there in San Francisco, and they'd swim to San Francisco, and that's kind of like the origin of the city there. A lot of prisoners and criminals who'd been released. And to this day, it's just an amazing city, but it's an amazingly debauched city too, to be honest with you, and you know that. I mean, I'm not saying anything to people who don't know that. It's a debauched city. Interesting mayor of the city has all kinds of twisted ways of thinking, and it's just a twisted city in many ways. Beautiful in one way, and very, very twisted in others. So imagine if suddenly there was an earthquake and suddenly San Francisco is wiped off the face of the earth. There would be quite an interesting response. On the one hand, you'd have quite a number of people who would mourn the loss of that city, not because people died, but because of its commerce, because of its trade, because of its finance, because it was a center of activity, and because it was cultural in many ways. They wouldn't necessarily mourn so much about people in terms of individual sorrow over the loss of life, so much as just the entire city itself would be devastated. And I think that many of the intelligentsia and the artsy types would would be thinking in that way. Then you'd have people on the other side. People would say, God judged them and that's good. You know, and to me, I think that that's not a good way to think either. You know, that's not a good way to think either, because there are a lot of people there that the Lord wants to save and probably is going to save. And so we have to have more of a charitable mentality. Yet at the same time, what we end up with is we end up with a city that's been destroyed. When that tsunami hit a few years ago, and you go into Thailand and you go into the city that we traveled into and you see the devastation, you can see the pain, and you start hearing the stories. The story that this man told us of how his child was swept out to sea right in front of him. There was nothing to think, not a thing he could do as he watched his baby being dragged out and lost forever. People climbing on trees and being ripped out of the trees, and story after story that we heard when we ministered there, it breaks your heart for these people. New Orleans is hit by a hurricane and devastated. It awakens people up, and the charitable hearts that many Americans have respond with immediate help and aid because the city has been devastated. And indeed, I think that we ought to respond in that way. But when Tyre is destroyed, the merchants and the royalty are upset because of the commerce that has been lost and don't have the ability to see that in reality what happened to that great city was the God of Israel judged it. The God of Israel judged the city because that city rejoiced in the pain of the nation of Israel. Their greed and their materialism drove them to be glad they could now enter into Israel without having to pay taxes. And God said, I'm going to make you into a place where they spread nets. I'm going to make you like a tabletop. You're going to be completely devoid of any inhabitants. And you're never going to be rebuilt again. God is going to make them desolate. That's what he's saying in verse 19. Thus says the Lord God, when I make you a desolate city, like cities that are not inhabited, when I bring the deep upon you and great waters cover you. It's like a picture of a tsunami, if you will, great wave that hits. Then I will bring you down with those who descend into the pit, the people of old. When he speaks of this, I'm going to bring you down like those who descend into the pit. That word, the pit, is a Hebrew word for dungeon or a cistern or a prison. It's a picture of where the dead are placed. What God is saying is even as those in the past are dead and buried, even so you too are going to die because the city is going to be destroyed. So I'll bring you down with those who descend into the pit to the people of old, and I will make you dwell in the lowest part of the earth. You're going to die in places desolate from antiquity with those who go down to the pit, that so that you may never be inhabited. I'm going to wipe you out. And I shall establish glory in the land of the living. It's going to be a testimony of my majesty. I will make you a terror. You shall be no more. Though you are sought for, you will never be found again, says the Lord. I will make you a terror. You shall be no more. Tyre has never been rebuilt. As I mentioned earlier, Sidon, her sister city, exists, but not Tyre. God's word is true. And when God said, I'm going to bring a word of judgment, I'm going to bring an action of judgment, God did. Now, when God says, I'm going to bring judgment, that ought to cause our hearts to fear, because the reality is that God is a God who can bring judgment. But at the same time, God also says, I'm going to save you from judgment. And that's what he did through Jesus Christ. To bring it to a New Testament kind of concept, the bottom line is, yes, God brings judgment to the nation of Israel, brought judgment on the nations that plagued her and rejoiced at her failure. But God is a God also of mercy, and God is a God of compassion, and God is a God who forgives, and God is a God who makes all things new, and God is a God who can do a work in our lives and save us from having to enter into condemnation. You see, when you receive the Lord Jesus Christ, you don't enter into condemnation. You're passed from death into life. When we as believers came to a relationship with God, it's the same word where God is on one hand promising judgment. It's the same word when God is giving a promise of salvation. And so we have opportunities to make a choice. Is it going to be judgment that I enter into or salvation? If God's word is true, and indeed it is, and we can look at history and we can see to this day that Tyre doesn't exist, and we can look at and we can say, yes, Alexander in 322 BC did exactly what God had stated he would do in the book of Ezekiel a few hundred years, over 200 years before Alexander came and did exactly what God said would happen. If I can look and see that this is a sure word of prophecy, if I can look and I can see that God is not a man that he should lie, neither is he the son of man that he should change his mind. Has he not said and shall he not do it? When I look and I see how God works and God's work is true, then I can take him and I can take him at face value. So if he says, I'll bring judgment, he's going to. But when he says, I will show you mercy, he does that too. And so I have a tendency of embracing the grace and mercy of God. I see the work of judgment and I'm warned by it. God's word is true. It's like what Jesus said. Jesus said you're supposed to choose. You cannot serve God, he says, and material things. You have to make a choice. What's it going to be? Is it going to be serving me with everything that you have within you? Or is it going to be serving the world? Now, if it's going to be serving the world, get all you can out of it, because that's all you get. That's it. It's like that woman this man was married to. The man was unregenerate. The man was an unbeliever at all. He actually took advantage of his wife because his wife was a Christian. And he would go out with the guys and he'd hang around at the bar and all of that. And one night he was at the bar with some friends and he turns to his friends and he says, I got a great wife. If I come home right now with you guys, it was 1 a.m. If I come home right now with you guys, my wife is in bed. I'll wake her up. If I wake her up, she's going to get up. And if I say to her, make us something to eat, without a word, she's going to make us something to eat. And his friends, they've been drinking pretty much all night, say, I don't believe that at all. He says, well, then come with me. And so they go home. He walks into the house and he's drunk. And he walks up and opens the door to her room and walks in and says, I got some friends with me. We're hungry. Get up and make us something to eat. Without a word, his wife gets up, walks to the kitchen, makes something to eat, serves the men that he brings, kisses her husband goodnight, goes back to bed. And there they are eating. And they finally turn and say, why'd she do that? And the guy said, I don't know. She does those kinds of things. She's a Christian. She just does these. I do this all the time. And she never gets mad. She doesn't say anything. She just does it. She's a Christian. Well, somebody asked her, why do you do it? And she said, my husband's unsaved. And his future is hell. She said, so I want to give him the best life that he can have. Because when he dies, he's going to hell. Now, in a way, that's funny. But it's also very, very practical. Instead of making his life even more miserable, she said, I want to give him as much joy as he gets because that's all he's going to get. That's all he'll ever have. Listen, if you don't know the Lord tonight, what you have right now is the best it's going to get. It's the best it's going to get. And if you're miserable, that's the best it's going to get. It doesn't get any better. It only gets worse over time. That's a fact. If you're a believer, this is really the worst it's going to be. Because when we're with the Lord, there's no pain, there's no tear, there's no sorrow, there's no sin, there's no sickness. There's just joy. You're in the presence of God. At his right hand are pleasures forevermore. And when you're in the face, you see in the face of God, when you're there, there's no more pain, there's no more suffering, there's none of this. None of it's all gone. So in reality, this is the worst that we're going to have. But it's the best that somebody who doesn't have a relationship with God ever will have. And so for me, I made that choice a long time ago. I made that choice, you know, when I was 20 years old, I said, what is it that I would want from life? Do I want what I have right now, which is actually going downhill at the age of 20? Or do I want something that actually is going to end up with a benefit and a blessing that's beyond anything I can imagine? And it only makes sense to me to choose the thing that's going to be best. Which is what I did when I committed my heart to Christ. God's word is true. He says you can have judgment, which is called also in the New Testament condemnation, or you can pass from judgment into life. You can have one or the other. Which is it going to be? I made that choice. Like Joshua said, choose this day whom you will serve. As for me and my house, he said, we will serve the Lord. Jesus said you cannot serve God and you cannot serve mammon. Jesus said, if you are not gathering with me, you're scattering. You know, even believers who have bad influence because they're backsliders and don't really care about God are scatterers. Because the friends that they have in school, the friends that they have on the job site that are miserable, that are putting on the brave face or the happy face, but in reality, their hearts are far from God and they're miserable people. The ones that we admire so much and wish we were just like, not knowing their real life, not knowing what's really going on. It has all that appearance that it's so cool and so good and it's got everything going for them. When in reality, we don't see them crying at night by themselves because they're lonely or miserable, because they don't have any self-confidence, because they don't have anything going for them. We don't see that. All we see is on the job, they look so cool. They're in shape and they got dates and they got plenty of money. We see things like that. That's all we see. And we want to be like that. When in reality, what we ought to be is living for Christ in such a way that they'd look at us and say, I want to be like you. I want you. You have. What is it that you have? But we don't do that, do we? What we end up doing is we end up wanting to be like them, and we scatter instead of gather. Because we're an influence on them to the negative. God's word tells us that we can have a relationship with him, that he can fill us with his spirit, that in his presence is joy. He tells us that his Holy Spirit will bring us peace and love and all the things that we desire but can't buy and can't find outside of him. And yet we listen to the whispered lies of the enemy so much and say, oh yeah, you must be telling us the truth this time, and are seduced into deception, and we end up in misery. God's word is true. When God says, I can forgive you, he will. When God says, I can give you a new life, he will. When God says that I can do these things beyond your comprehension, I can give you a peace that is beyond your understanding, he does. Because he's God. Because his word is true. So God looks at the nations and he says, my nation Israel, my people have been rebellious and idolatrous. Instead of being a light before these nations, these heathens, instead of being a light living for me and being such an evidence of my presence that the pagan nations surrounding them would come to them and say, we want to go with you because we know that God is with you. What they ended up doing is going with the pagans saying, we want to go with you because it looks like you're having a better time than we are. And as a result, God said, I brought judgment on my people. But as you nations surrounding Israel have been laughing at them and rejoicing at them and glad that my temple was desecrated, well, I want you to know that you're not going to get away with that. So I will bring judgment on you, Ammon. I will bring judgment on you, Moab. I will bring judgment on you, Edom. I will bring judgment on you, Philistines. I will bring judgment on you all, for what you have done. But for us, in the 21st century, I look back at this and I take warning and I say, God, your word is true. You did bring judgment, Tyre fell, but you also bring blessing because you've been a blessing in my life through your son, Jesus Christ. I would rather choose life than to end up making the wrong choice and being judged. That's a choice that we all can make. We can make that choice tonight.
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Your unfailing love, O Lord, is as vast as the heavens. Your faithfulness reaches beyond the clouds. Your righteousness is like the mighty mountains, your justice like the ocean depths. You care for people and animals alike, O Lord. How precious is your unfailing love, O God. All humanity finds shelter in the shadow of your wings. You feed them from the abundance of your own house, letting them drink from your river of delights. For you are the fountain of life, the light by which we see. Psalm 36, verses 5 through 9.

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For you, O Lord, do not abandon those who search for you. Psalm 9, verses 9 to 10.

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I prayed to the Lord and he answered me. He freed me from all my fears. Those who look to him for help will be radiant with joy. No shadow of shame will darken their faces. Psalm 34, 4-5.

Let all that I am wait quietly before God, for my hope is in Him. He alone is my rock and my salvation, my fortress where I will not be shaken. My victory and honor come from God alone. He is my refuge, a rock where no enemy can reach me. O my people, trust in Him at all times. Pour out your heart to Him, for God is our refuge. Psalm 62, verses 5 through 8.

I'm only here for a minute, and I want to make it count before time runs out. While I'm here, I want to be present, available and able to avail, to live with palms face up among closed fists, to spread hope in a world where it is hard to exist. I'm not here to prove I am right, but to love the person to my left and right, to do the small things that matter with humility and sincerity, like inviting people to the table, to come forward toward a forever, to connect to the depth of what it means to be forgiven and free, standing to see that all of this is from and for all of you. When Jesus said, "Follow me," he never said it would be easy, but he also never sent us alone. And I know in all of this, I am not alone. We go together. Can you hear the sound of steps multiplying, 1,000 strong, to continue moving the hope of forever along? I'm only here for a minute, and I want to make it count.

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3: The Holy Spirit was not going to come to or in Ezekiel just through some profound ecstatic experience, but in and through His Word. Friends, I believe very strongly in the principle that God's people need a profound work of the Word of God and the Spirit of God. But I don't think for a moment that those are like two completely separate things. I think that those are things that work hand in hand together. God working by His Spirit, the Word of God, the Word and the Spirit working together.
2: The Word of God, being a daily part of our lives, is more important than we realize. The Bible is God's living Word. 2 Timothy tells us that with the Word of God, man may be complete, equipped for every good work. It is the history, the foundation, and the understanding of who God is and who we are in and through Him. Today, Pastor David teaches us that the Holy Spirit and the understanding of God's Word work hand in hand with each other. The Holy Spirit cannot fill us without first the work of the Word in us. Now, here's Pastor David in the book of Ezekiel chapter 2 as he begins a brand new message called The Call of a Prophet.
3: In a verse-by-verse study through the book of Ezekiel, we come now to chapter 2. And when we last left Ezekiel at the end of chapter 1, he was face down before the Lord in an amazing vision that he had about God, about His throne, and about a glorious expanse. You see, the previous chapter of Ezekiel gave us this amazing vision, this revelation of God to the prophet Ezekiel. He saw in his vision four remarkable and majestic creatures, cherubim that are associated with God's throne. And in his vision, below the cherubim, he saw wheels, as if God's throne was on a chariot. Above the cherubim, again, in his vision, he saw a glorious, colorful, radiant expanse. And then above all that, as chapter 1, verse 28 says, Ezekiel saw the appearance of the likeness of the glory of the Lord. Now, in the midst of such an overwhelming vision, again, with Ezekiel face down before the Lord in this vision, God will speak to Ezekiel and call him to ministry as a prophet. That's really what chapter 2 is all about. So here are the first two verses, Ezekiel chapter 2. And he said to me, Son of man, stand on your feet and I will speak to you. Then the Spirit entered me when he spoke to me and set me on my feet, and I heard him who spoke to me. Now again, we remind ourselves that there's no chapter divisions in the original writing of Ezekiel. So we should not miss the fact that Ezekiel's call to prophetic work came from the overwhelming vision of God, his chariot, his throne, and the cherubim that are described in Ezekiel chapter 1. And when God addressed Ezekiel here in the first verse of chapter 2, he began by calling him Son of Man. Now, we need to pause for a moment and note this special title that God used to address Ezekiel. This is the first of 93 times that God used this phrase to address Ezekiel in the book of Ezekiel. It's a title that emphasizes that Ezekiel was a man among men and something of a representative of humanity. This phrase, I'm going to quote the commentator Taylor here. He says this, the phrase son of man is a Hebraism which emphasizes Ezekiel's insignificance or mere humanity. Son of indicates partaking of the nature of, and so when combined with Adam or man, it means nothing more than human being. Now, son of man was also a phrase that Jesus Christ used to refer to himself, recorded some 80 times in the Gospels. Yet, Jesus' use of the phrase is not so much connected with the context of Ezekiel. Again, because that would be Jesus referring to himself simply as just another member of humanity. No, I really believe that when Jesus used the title Son of Man in himself repeatedly in the Gospels, he was connecting the idea with Daniel chapter 7, verse 13, where Son of Man describes the divine Messiah, indicating that he is truly a man, but obviously more than a man, because in Daniel chapter 7, verse 13, the context is of the divine Messiah being presented. All right, so what does the Lord say to Ezekiel here in chapter 2, verse 1? Son of man, look at it here, verse 1, stand on your feet. Now, verse 28 of the previous chapter told us that the prophet fell on his face at the sight of the likeness of the glory of God in that vision in Ezekiel chapter 1. Now, Ezekiel the prophet was told to stand in order to hear God's message and to receive his call. Now, what was the significance of standing? Okay, we obviously know that being face down before the Lord in this vision of glory, that was a sign of his humility, his surrender, that he was showing himself to be a humble man before God. Yet the invitation, or maybe we should say the command here in verse 1, to stand on your feet, that's more of a call to service. In other words, James Smith said this in his commentary, service, not servility, was what God desired from this man. In those days, servants always stood in the presence of their master. So there was an appropriate humility when Ezekiel saw this profound vision of the cherubim, the throne, the expanse above the throne, and then in some sense, God himself in some sort of figure, a figure described in chapter 1 as a man, although we shouldn't think that Ezekiel saw the details of such a thing, but at least some kind of shape or something that would indicate a man. Humility was the proper response to that. But Ezekiel had to transition in the midst of that humility into now a readiness for servants. Not that he lets go of the humility. No, he wants to serve the Lord in a humble attitude. But it's like, okay, you're on your face. Now let's serve. Friends, I think that's a great attitude for us as believers. Obviously, everything in the Christian life should be done in this spirit of humility before the Lord. Don't ever forget that principle repeated 3 times in the scriptures, that God resists the proud, but gives grace to the humble. So now this is part of the grace that God gave to Ezekiel in his humility. He's on his face before the Lord, but now, verse 1, stand on your feet. And look what happens in verse 2 when he does stand on his feet. Verse 2, the Spirit entered me when he spoke to me. So Ezekiel is humbled, then he's ready to serve, he's attentive to God, and what happens? He hears the voice of the Lord. He hears God speak to him, and then the Spirit enters him. For Ezekiel, God's word became the way that the Holy Spirit entered and worked in him. Don't miss the idea in that phrase. Verse 2, the Spirit entered me when he spoke to me. Friends, do you wish that the Lord would speak to you? May I tell you, he has. God has spoken to you in the 66 books of the Bible. Now, I'm not discounting that there may be unique and special ways that God may communicate to his people outside the text of Scripture. But that's sort of on a different area of the Christian life. I say this again and again. If you want to hear God's voice, read the Bible. You know that God speaks in those 66 books of the Bible. It's his holy word. It's his love letter to humanity. It's what God has given in his word to us. And I'll tell you something. If you read the word in the right way, there will be a work of the Spirit of God in your life. This is what happened with Ezekiel. The Spirit entered me when he spoke to me. Friends, the Holy Spirit still works in and enters his people through the word of God. I like what Adam Clark said about this. He said this, quote, "He who is sent by God of all grace to convert sinners must be influenced by the Holy Ghost. Otherwise, he can neither be saved himself nor become the instrument of salvation to others. Ezekiel needed to be empowered by the Holy Spirit, but the Holy Spirit was not going to come to or in Ezekiel just through some profound ecstatic experience, but in and through his word. Friends, I believe very strongly in the principle that God's people need a profound work of the word of God and the Spirit of God. But I don't think for a moment that those are like two completely separate things. I think that those are things that work hand in hand together. God working by his Spirit, the Word of God, the Word and the Spirit working together. So when the Spirit entered Ezekiel, as he received the Word of God when he spoke to me, look what the result was in verse 2. He set me on my feet. I notice how it sort of gives the call to action there to the Lord setting him on his feet. It doesn't say Ezekiel raised himself up and stood on his own feet. We could put it like this way. At first, Ezekiel could not stand before the glory of the Lord, but then he was commanded to stand. And as he heard the word of God's command, the Spirit entered him and worked in him to do what God commanded. And you could say that that same pattern of the work of the Spirit and God's word is evident in believers today. We read his word. We listen to his voice. We seek him in and through these 66 books of the Bible. The Holy Spirit works in us, and God gives us a power spiritually to do what we must do to serve him. J. Vernon McGee put it like this in a comment on this verse. He said, if God has called you to do a certain thing, he'll give you the power to do it. The best position you can come to is to recognize that you are not able in your own strength to do the job the Lord has given to you. Well, what was Ezekiel's call going to be? Look at it here. We're going to start in verses 3, 4, and 5 to look specifically at the call that Ezekiel would be given by the Lord. Here we go, starting at verse 3. And he said to me, son of man, I am sending you to the children of Israel, to a rebellious nation that has rebelled against me. They and their fathers have transgressed against me to this very day, for they are impudent and stubborn children. I am sending you to them, and you shall say to them, thus says the Lord God, as for them, whether they hear or whether they refuse, for they are a rebellious house, yet they will know that a prophet has been among them. You see, friends, God told Ezekiel, I am sending you to the children of Israel. Now, I want you to understand a little bit of the historical context of that present moment when God spoke that to Ezekiel. First of all, the northern kingdom of the northern 10 tribes of Israel, that kingdom had been destroyed and conquered by the Assyrians for more than 100 years. Yet, there still existed something of a kingdom in Judah, and the temple in Jerusalem still stood. It would stand, I think, for another 5 years or so before it was completely destroyed by the Babylonians. That was the truth at the moment that Ezekiel received this word from God. I am sending you to the children of Israel. Many of the people from the northern kingdom of Israel were scattered across the Middle East by the forced exile under the Assyrians and by the first stages of exile by the Babylonians, those that the Babylonians took from the kingdom of Judah. Ezekiel's word was for all of them, and he still called them the children of Israel. And God was sending Ezekiel as his message to the children of Israel. Notice, he didn't say the children of Judah, but the children of Israel. This was a prophetic word in the book of Ezekiel that applied to all the covenant descendants of Abraham, Isaac, and Jacob. God did not consider the northern kingdom gone and destroyed. Those people who were scattered throughout the Middle East in exile, they were still part of the children of Israel. Yet, nevertheless, verse 3 also says, they were children of Israel, yes, but they were, as verse 3 says, to a rebellious nation that has rebelled against me. God sent Ezekiel to speak to a difficult audience. They were rebellious by nature, and their rebellion was even worse because it was against Yahweh, the God who had loved them and done so much for them. Truly, they were, as verse 4 says, impudent and stubborn children. Friends, they were a rebellious nation that had rebelled against God, Yahweh himself. Sometimes rebellion is good. Sometimes it's good to rebel against that which is evil. I think in the Christian life, we should rebel against the world, the flesh, and the devil. We shouldn't surrender to them and give in to them. There's a good aspect to rebellion, but not when we rebel against that which is good, and especially not when we rebel against the Lord himself. Friends, that's inexcusable. That's why God called them, in verse 3, a rebellious nation. Now, literally, in the Hebrew, and let me be upfront, friends, I don't read biblical Hebrew, but I know how to read the people who do read biblical Hebrew. Rebellious nation there in verse 3 is literally rebellious nations in the plural. And that's the familiar term goyim that most often refers to heathen nations. God called Israel in verse 3, you're a bunch of rebellious goyim. You're a bunch of rebellious nations or Gentiles. Ralph Alexander in his commentary said this, the plural noun goyim, nations, refers to the two separate nations of Israel and Judah, which made up the entire nation of Israel in Ezekiel's day. That's true, but it's also a likeness of just saying, you're like Gentiles. That's what Daniel Block said. He said the use of goyim here highlights the fact that Israel was just like all the nations, a heathen nation. And the people were also described as being impudent and stubborn. They were hard against God. And collectively, together, in these verses 3, 4, and 5, it's a remarkably negative picture. But verse 3 says that they were the children of Israel, yet often fleshly and grasping like their father Jacob. They were, verse 3 says, a rebellious nation or nations, often more like Gentiles, goyim, than they were like God's people. Verse 3 says that they had rebelled against God, and they were like traitors and rebels against him. And then verse 4, they're impudent and stubborn children, like insubordinate teenagers. Now, this dark view of Israel is going to continue through much of the book of Ezekiel. The prophet saw nothing good in their past, and in the present, they were rebellious, impudent, and stubborn children. It was to those people, look at now verse 4, you shall say to them, thus says the Lord God. Ezekiel was sent to Israel to speak God's words, not his own. This was not about what Ezekiel liked or did not like. It was about being God's messenger. And so it should be true for every pastor, every preacher, every Bible teacher today. We're not there fundamentally to communicate our ideas, our opinions, our perspectives, but to deliver a message from God from his word. But this message was going to be delivered to a rebellious house. That's the phrase used in verse 5. They were called a rebellious nation in verse 3, a rebellious house in verse 5. According to Charles Feinberg, this phrase is used more than a dozen times in Ezekiel. Instead of, and I'm quoting Feinberg here, instead of the house of Israel, they had become a house of rebellion. The greater the position of privilege, the greater the extent of disobedience. And friends, you got to admit, that's a tough assignment, isn't it? I'm calling you to preach. I'm calling you to represent me. I'm calling you to deliver my word. And I want you to do it among a rebellious nation and impudent and hardened people and to a rebellious house. I want you to speak it to them. Well, what if they don't hear me? You see, verse 5 says that at the end of it all, even if they did not hear Ezekiel the prophet, yet they will know that a prophet has been among them. God told Ezekiel that whether Israel would hear or refuse, that's the phrase used in verse 5, it would never change the prophet's fundamental message. Being the messenger, He was not ultimately responsible for how the message was received. He was responsible simply to demonstrate, as verse 5 says, that a prophet has been among them. If Ezekiel did demonstrate that it was indeed a prophet of God, truly among them with God's word, then he could leave the results up to God. Daniel Block said about this, Ezekiel's vindication will obviously not come through masses of repentant converts, and probably not through the commendation of other prophets. All that remains is the traditional sign of a true prophet, the fulfillment of his predictions. You see, they'll know because what Ezekiel will prophesy to them will come to pass. Or as Adam Clark said, quote, they shall be assured of two things, that God in his mercy has given them due warning, and number two, that they themselves were inexcusable for not taking it. So, Ezekiel, here's going to be your assignment. I'm sending you to a tough crowd to bear my message, and even though they may reject it, you're going to fulfill your duty. Now, starting at verse 6, we come into a section where there will be instructions for Ezekiel as a prophet now. Verse 6, God's going to help Ezekiel, instruct him along the way. Again, verse 6. And you, son of man, do not be afraid of them, nor be afraid of their words, though briars and thorns are with you, and you dwell among scorpions. Do not be afraid of their words or be dismayed by their looks, though they are a rebellious house. God warned Ezekiel that many people would reject his message. Their rejection would sting like briars, like thorns, and like scorpions. Yet it should not drive the prophet to fear and to despair. You know, Ezekiel was not alone among the brotherhood of prophets. Isaiah had a difficult call. Let me read to you Isaiah chapter 6, verse 9. Keep on hearing, but do not understand. Keep on seeing, but do not perceive. Make the heart of this people dull and their ears heavy, and shut their eyes, lest they see with their eyes and hear with their ears and understand with their heart and return and be healed. Friends, how would you like that called a ministry? God told Isaiah in Isaiah chapter 6, verse 9, you're going to preach to them, but they're not going to hear you. That was a difficult call. But Jeremiah also had a difficult call. Again, this brotherhood of the prophets wasn't easy. Jeremiah chapter 1, verses 17 through 19. Let me read you these three verses about Jeremiah's call. Therefore, prepare yourself and arise and speak to them all that I command you. Do not be dismayed before their faces, lest I dismay you before them. For behold, I have made you this day a fortified city and an iron pillar and bronze walls against the whole land, against the kings of Judah, against its princes, against its priests, and against the people of the land. They will fight against you. You think bringing God's word, preaching God's word, is a way to popularity, to the applause of the crowd? There might be times and places where that's true. But God's messengers often have a difficult call. This brotherhood of the prophets, it was proven true. Isaiah had a difficult call. Jeremiah had a difficult call. And friends, Ezekiel had his difficult call. Now you could say that the difficult call that Ezekiel had was easier for him to embrace because of what we saw in chapter 1, because it came from a genuinely awesome encounter with God.
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Point out the road for me to follow. 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All day long I put my hope in you. 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

Psalm chapter 100, a psalm of thanksgiving. Shout with joy to the Lord, all the earth. Worship the Lord with gladness. Come before him singing with joy. Acknowledge that the Lord is God. He made us and we are his.

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3: You need to know that Persian kings kind of lived in la-la land. They lived in an artificial paradise, a walled paradise, carefully kept. They were sheltered from the realities, the harsh realities of life. They were to be pampered. They were to enjoy life. No bad news was to reach their ears, if possible. I'm going to jog your memory a little bit. Back in Nehemiah chapter 2, Nehemiah was serving a different Persian king. And one day he shows up for work and the king notices that he is sad and the king brings it up and Nehemiah is petrified because he said, I had never before been sad in the king's presence. Wasn't allowed. So if you're in mourning wearing sackcloth, you are certainly not allowed to come into the gate. So he can't just pop in and say, Esther, cousin, we got a problem. He can't go in. He is publicly mourning. He is grieving. Even though he works at the palace, he doesn't have access to the king, doesn't have access even to his cousin, Queen Esther. So he gets a guy by the name of Hathach. I'm just telling you this because you're about to read his name. Hathach is a go-between, an emissary, probably a eunuch that worked in the palace. And Mordecai is going to give him a message, and he's going to give that message to Queen Esther. Then Queen Esther is going to give a reply back to Hathach, who will take it to Mordecai. Mordecai will then, you see how it goes. They're going to use somebody as a go-between. But they're going to communicate, and essentially, this takes us to scene 3. And that is the speech that is given by Mordecai. Scene 3 is a strategic opportunity. It's the speech that saved the nation. So this is what happens without reading all of this. Mordecai sends a copy of the death edict to Esther. Look at what the king just put into law. Sends a copy of the edict, tells her what's going on, and says, please go to the king and make supplication. Plead with the king to change his decision. Verse 10 of chapter 4, we begin there. Then Esther spoke to Hathach and gave him a command for Mordecai. So she's replying back. All the king's servants, she says, all the king's servants and the people of the king's provinces know that any man or woman who goes into the inner court to the king who has not been called, he has but one law. Put all to death, except the one to whom the king holds out the golden scepter. The scepter was the symbol of authority for a king. An outstretched scepter means you are accepted into my presence that he may live. But notice she says, yet I myself have not been called to go to the king these 30 days. So they told Mordecai Esther's words. Mordecai told them to answer Esther. Very short speech, but look at it. Do not think in your heart that you will escape in the king's palace any more than all the other Jews. For if you remain completely silent at this time, relief and deliverance will arise for the Jews from another place, but you and your father's house will perish. Yet who knows whether you have come to the kingdom for such a time as this? That is a speech for the history books. That is the pivotal moment of the entire book of Esther. It's a rallying call. It's the watershed moment. It's the turning point. This is like Patrick Henry's 1775 speech, give me liberty or give me death. Or Ronald Reagan at the Brandenburg Gate, or Lincoln's Gettysburg Address, or Churchill. I mentioned Winston Churchill at the beginning. I'm going to go back to that. In 1940, Winston Churchill entered a meeting with his war cabinet, addressed them in the parliament. France had just fallen to the Nazis. England was next. It was England's darkest hour. He knew it. They knew it. But he said in his speech these words, let us therefore brace ourselves to our duties and so bear ourselves that if the British Empire and its Commonwealth last for 1,000 years, men will still say this was their finest hour. Darkest hour, finest hour. It's either one or the other. In our darkest hour, this could be our finest hour. This is Mordecai saying to Esther, Esther, this could be your finest hour. This could be the whole reason you are where you are. Sweetheart, you're not here by accident. You're here by appointment, divine appointment. But she brings up a problem. She goes, I can't just waltz into the courtroom and go, honey, let me talk about something. She knew Persian protocol. She knew that the king is so protected that unless he invites you in, asks you to come, initiates a conversation, you could lose your head. And she mentions something here. She says, look at the end of verse 11. Yet I myself have not been called to go into the king these 30 days. I haven't seen him for a month. I don't know why. Doesn't tell us why. I don't know if she thinks I'm ugly now or what am I, chopped liver? But I haven't seen him for a month. For me to come in is so risky. Now, she's also thinking the fact that the previous queen was excommunicated from her position simply because she didn't come when he called. If she comes in when he didn't call, same thing could happen. By the way, there were probably people in the court who were hoping that Queen Esther would go because they were loyalists to the previous queen. All that intrigue must have been happening. Okay, I want you to look again at verse 13 and 14, because that really is the heart, in my opinion, the heart of the entire book of Esther and the speech that he gives. Mordecai told them to answer Esther, do not think in your heart you will escape in the king's palace any more than all the other Jews. Stop there. Mordecai reminds his cousin of three important truths. Truth number one, your position will not guarantee your protection. Just because you're queen, you're still a Jew. And Haman will not rest till every last Jew is dead. So your position will not guarantee your protection. Second truth, your silence won't prevent our deliverance. Look at the next phrase. For if you remain completely silent at this time, relief and deliverance, watch this, will arise for the Jews from another place. If you do nothing about this, God is still going to do something. The reason he said that is, it tells me, that's a very strong statement of faith. He believed in the Abrahamic covenant. I'll bless those who bless you. I'll curse those who curse you. I'm going to preserve, God would say, I'm going to preserve the Jewish people because I have plans to do something through them and with them. So for him to say, you may do nothing, but God is going to do something, that's that second point. Your silence won't prevent our deliverance. Just a personal note on that. You may never get around to surrendering your life to be used by God for whatever reason. You're busy, you've got a job, you've got a schedule. You never really get around to getting involved in some kind of ministry work, some kind of way to contribute to the kingdom of God. It could be your schedule. It could be that you've just grown apathetic. It could be that you tried that in the past, but the group you were with or church you were with failed to meet your expectations. You've turned bitter. You're done. I'm going to show up. I'll listen, but I'm done. Here's what you need to know. God will do his work with you or without you. You'll just lose out on the opportunity to be a part of it. He's going to do it. He'll just use somebody else who will say, here I am, send me. While you're over in the corner twiddling your thumbs going, I'm not going to get involved. Okay, he'll do his work. His kingdom will go on. I will build my church. But he could use you. Could use you. So your position won't guarantee your protection. Your silence won't prevent our deliverance. Here's the third truth that he reminds her of. Your prominence is God's providence. Your prominence as queen of this nation is providential. Your prominence is God's providence. Esther, if you ever wondered why would God allow me, a Jewish girl, to be part of a pagan harem, you're about to find out why. God allowed this to happen for a specific reason. All things work together for good to those who love God and are the called according to his purpose. So if you're looking for a purpose to be on the throne, to be queen of the nation, this is it. I've told you many times, the two most significant days of your life, number one, the day you were born. Number two, the day you discover what you're born for. When you enter into purpose, it's a significant day.
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3: A lot of Christians just go, yeah, I don't know, I hate my job. I don't know why I'm in sales. I hate what I do. Why would God let me be here? Hold that thought. Maybe that'll graduate you to another job. It might be that you'll find your purpose in that horrible place for such a time as this. I'm reminded of Joseph, sold as a slave by his brothers into Egypt, suffered at the hands of Potiphar, Potiphar's wife, thrown in Pharaoh's prison, but elevated to become prime minister. His brothers find out Joseph is the prime minister, second in charge of the earth. Now he knows that we're his brothers. He's going to kill us. And that classic phrase in Genesis 50, but as for me, Joseph says to them, you meant evil against me. God meant it for good in order to bring it about as it is this day, to save many people alive. Esther is going to save many people alive because of the speech that inspired it. By the way, I haven't even gotten to this part yet. Did you know the name of God is not mentioned even once in the book of Esther? There's no mention of God, which has absolutely aggravated some Bible commentators. In fact, Martin Luther said that he wished the book of Esther had never been written. How can you have a book of the Bible that doesn't even mention God? To me, that's the beauty of the book. God isn't always overt. He's not always miraculous. He's not always audible. He's oftentimes, most often, in the shadows. In the shadows. Jesus said, the kingdom of God does not come by outward observation. It's a word you need to know called providence. You heard the term providence? You know what it literally means? It's two words put together, pro and video, or video, pro video. Video is to see, pro means before. It means literally to see beforehand. God sees all things beforehand, so he takes ordinary events and arranges ordinary events to affect an extraordinary outcome. That's providence. That's providence. Vashti was the queen. Esther is the next queen who happens to be a Jew. Now we know why she's in place. Ruth, remember the book of Ruth, the story of Ruth? She comes to Bethlehem. She needs a job. It just happened that Boaz was hiring. I just happened to go to a potluck one night and meet a girl named Lenya. I just happened to also at the same time have a friend who said, I'm moving to Albuquerque. And I'm thinking, okay. So I went and asked her to marry me and told him we'd like to come with you. Looking back, providence. Providence. So we have three scenes, a national tragedy, scene two, an expected anxiety, scene three, a strategic opportunity. Now we come to the final scene, scene four, and that is an inspired bravery. Let's see what she does with this information. Verse 15, Esther told them to reply to Mordecai, go gather all the Jews who are present in Shushan and fast for me. Neither eat nor drink. Now, it doesn't say they prayed and fasted, but if you knew you were going to die on a certain day, I'm going to guess you're going to pray and fast. Neither eat nor drink for 3 days, day or night. My maids and I will fast likewise, and so I will go to the king, which is, notice this, which is against the law. And if I perish, I perish. What a great answer. She's willing to risk it all. Remember, Esther is in a pampered environment. And she has been taught that she should focus on herself, focus on her beauty, take all these beauty treatments, which she did before she could even see the king to begin with. But because of Mordecai's words, that short little speech, it inspires in her a kind of a bravery where she's willing to lay her life down. If I perish, I perish. If I die, I die. I'm going to go into the palace. It's against the law. That sentry might tackle me. That spearman might thrust me through. But if I die, I die. It's a good way to live. Not carelessly, but knowing the truth, you are going to die, actually. But before that happens, what are you going to do until you die? So she goes for it, and she's thinking, this is going to be my finest hour. Esther believed it's better to die for a conviction than to live with a compromise. I've told you before that during the Civil War, in fact, at the height of the Civil War, when Lincoln was most burdened by what was happening in his country, it was a Sunday morning, President Lincoln walked from the White House with his aides to church, listened to a sermon, felt that the sermon was good. His aides asked him, did you think it was a good sermon? Lincoln was polite. I think the preacher had many fine points. I thought it was very logically put. I thought it was, you know, all the boxes were checked. So they said, so you think it was a good sermon? He turned to his aide and very candidly said, no, I think the preacher failed because he did not ask of us something great. Lincoln wanted to be inspired to be asked to do something great. Mordecai is asking Esther, do something great, would you? Do something great. Stop spending your life. Start investing your life. Now, here's a closing thought. I began with this. I want to circle back. Who do you inspire? Who do you inspire? I know my English teacher would say, no, Skip, it's whom do you inspire? Okay. Whom do you inspire? Be an inspiration to somebody. Somebody. Take the energy that you would normally spend on yourself and use it to motivate someone else. Joyce Landorf called these people, great title, she called it, they call them balcony people. We all need balcony people. People who cheer you on from the balcony. People who encourage you. People who inspire you to do great things. You say inspiration to do what? To make their life count for something. I'm going to say something that's going to sound almost too good to be true, but I want you to hear it. You could be the catalyst that ignites the next spiritual movement. I didn't say you have to start the movement. You could be the catalyst that sparks the movement. Somebody sparked every great past spiritual movement in history. The prayers of a grandmother, the prayers of a few, the words of one to another. You could be the catalyst that ignites a movement. You could be the person that brings change to one life or several lives. Never underestimate the power of one person igniting the fire in another person. Barnabas did that for Saul of Tarsus. Saul became Paul the Apostle. He did that for Timothy. Paul told Timothy to do that for others. I'm going to close by describing to you a chain of events that will just wrap this up, I think, nicely. In 1855, there was a guy named Edward Kimball. He lived in Illinois. Edward Kimball was a Sunday school teacher, volunteer position. In his class, several young men, one of them, he had the opportunity of leading to Christ. That 17-year-old boy was a young shoe salesman by the name of Dwight Lyman Moody. D.L. Moody came to faith in Christ because of Edward Kimball's steadfast encouragement and testimony. That was 1855. D.L. Moody gets saved. He becomes a pastor, an evangelist, started the Moody Church in Chicago. D.L. Moody one day is speaking, and a young man came forward afterwards who needed counseling and encouragement by the name of Wilbur Chapman. D.L. Moody encouraged Chapman. Chapman eventually joins Moody's team as an evangelist. Wilbur Chapman decides to hire an ex-professional baseball player who had just become a Christian to join his team and get discipled. His name was Billy Sunday. Billy Sunday became a very noted evangelist. Billy Sunday went to Charlotte, North Carolina, and spoke to a group of Christian businessmen to encourage them to sponsor a series of crusades that could come through their town under the ministry of Mordecai Ham. That's the evangelist's name. They stepped up to the plate. They funded it. Mordecai Ham came to Charlotte, North Carolina, gave a series of meetings. One night at one of the altar calls, a young, tall, lanky man walked forward by the name of Billy Graham. And then to put a bow on it, in 1973, a young man was listening to Billy Graham on television named Skip Heitzig. And that was the speech that saved my life. You're part of that chain. The speech that saved a nation. The inspiration that motivated the action of a young lady to say, if I perish, I perish. I'm going to go for it. The world is yet to see what God can do through one person totally dedicated to him. And it was young Moody who said, by God's grace, I will be that man. Be that man, be that woman, and inspire someone else to.
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I passed on to you what was most important and what had also been passed on to me. Christ died for our sins, just as the scriptures said. He was buried, and he was raised from the dead on the third day, just as the scriptures said. He was seen by Peter, and then by the 12. After that, he was seen by more than 500 of his followers at one time, most of whom are still alive, though some have died. Then he was seen by James, and later by all the apostles. Last of all, as though I had been born at the wrong time, I also saw him. 1 Corinthians 15:3-8.

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3: So, reformation is not enough. Cleaning up your act is not enough. You must be born again so that your heart may be inhabited by the Holy Spirit, so that God might make your heart His home. Your heart, His home. Listen to the word of the Lord. Jesus said, "If anyone loves me, he will keep my word, and my Father will love him, and we will come to him and make our home with him."
2: Going home always feels good. In today's message, Pastor Dominic says that Jesus wants to make us his home. The only way this can happen is if you accept him as your Lord and Savior. The promise is that you will not be shaken. Jesus is the strongest man. He will protect his home. He is knocking. All you have to do is invite him in. Now, here's Pastor Dominic in the book of Luke chapter 11 with today's edition of Strengthened by Grace.
3: When an unclean spirit goes out of a man, he goes through dry places seeking rest and finding none. He says, "I will return to my house from which I came." And when he comes, he finds it swept and put in order. Then he goes and takes with him seven other spirits more wicked than himself, and they enter and dwell there. And the last state of that man is worse than the first. So what was in the man at the beginning? An unclean spirit. And the unclean spirit calls the man his home. And then for whatever reason, the unclean spirit goes out of the man. And what happens to his home in the meantime? It is swept. It is put in order, but also it is empty. It's swept, yes. It's put in order, yes. But does any other spirit, evil or holy, inhabit that home? No, it's still the demon's home. "I'm going to return to my home," the demon said. And when he got back, he took seven others with him, and the end of that man was worse than the first. Reformation is not enough. Regeneration is what is needed. Reformation is cleaning house, getting your life in order. But if you do that and everything's clean and your behavior is modified, but yet you're not also inhabited by the Holy Spirit, it's still the demon's home. It's familiar territory. And he can just take seven other spirits, and the eight of them can dwell within their house. And the end of the man is worse than the first. Now, if the Holy Spirit had taken residence within the heart of that man, and there was regeneration instead of just reformation, then the Holy Spirit, who is the strongest man, would not have let those eight come back in, would he? No way. Can any amount of demons knock on the door of the house of the Lord and gain entry because they're stronger than the Lord? No, it's his house. Doesn't matter if all of the host of hell knock on the door of the Lord to get into his house. None of them, collectively, no matter how many, could overpower the Lord. And so often, we think as Christians that our job is to go to unbelievers and cast out of their life all of their evil habits and clean up their act. But if we just modify their behavior and they're not born again, then you'll see them return to their sin like a dog returns to its vomit. And the end of that man is going to be worse than they were at first. It's not enough to just reform our lives. It's not enough to just clean up our act. We must be born again. Must be born again. We must have the Holy Spirit take residence within our hearts and call our hearts our home. Just thinking this through, what if you took the worst man or the worst woman with the worst, most sinful behavior, inhabited by the worst demons, and after casting out all of the demons, and after helping them to clean up their act completely, what then? Is their house swept? Sure. Is their house clean? Maybe. Is their house empty? Yes. Who needs to inhabit this house in order for those eight demons not to get back in? The Holy Spirit. And if the Holy Spirit inhabits our heart and calls our heart his home, are they getting back in? No. Can a genuine Christian be demon possessed? No. Can you cast a demon out of a Christian? No, because a demon can never enter a Christian. That is an unbiblical superstition. So reformation is not enough. Cleaning up your act is not enough. You must be born again, so that your heart may be inhabited by the Holy Spirit, so that God might make your heart his home. Your heart, his home. Listen to the word of the Lord. Jesus said, "If anyone loves me, he will keep my word, and my Father will love him, and we will come to him and make our home with him." Ephesians 3, 14 through 17 says, "When I think of all this, I fall to my knees and I pray to the Father, the creator of everything in heaven and on earth. I pray that from his glorious, unlimited resources, he will empower you with inner strength through his Spirit. Then Christ will make his home in your hearts." God the Father, God the Son, God the Spirit will make their home in your heart. And this does not come after reformation. This does not come after you cleaning up your act. You may sweep it all. You may clean it all, but it is still empty apart from the indwelling presence of the Holy Spirit that comes at the moment of conversion. It's not enough to clean up your act. You must be born again. You must ask the Holy Spirit to dwell within your heart in order to rule and reign as the strongest man, making your heart his home. And no one messes with his home. No one else gets in. It starts with your surrender, though. It starts with you hearing his voice here today. See, Jesus, in the seven letters to seven churches, said at one point, "Behold, I stand at the door and knock. And if anyone hears my voice and opens the door, I will come into him, and I'll share a meal with him, and he with me." Now, this was seven letters to seven churches. But just because you have a bunch of people gathered together who claim the name of Christ does not mean that they are genuine, saved, and sealed believers in Jesus. You know that Billy Graham, in his training for all of his crusades, in his volunteer training, still preaches the gospel in the volunteer training and asks people to make a decision for Jesus Christ. And he has in every one of those invitations a number of people that genuinely surrender to Jesus for the very first time in the volunteer training for the crusades where they preach the gospel. And so Jesus, as he's speaking to this gathering of people, recognizes what we recognize. There are a number of people that only claim the name. There are a number of people that have only cleaned up their act. But before the Lord, you would have to honestly say, "I'm still empty. I've only modified my behavior, but I have not truly surrendered to the Holy Spirit to come into my heart, to make my heart your home, Lord, for you to rule and reign in me." And yet Jesus still says to a church outside of the church, "Listen, I know you're in there. You may still claim the name, but you and I know you're not a Christian. You just cleaned up your act. You just know when to stand and when to sit and what to say. So if you can hear my voice, Jesus says, I will come in. I will come in to you, to your heart. I will make your heart my home. I will rule and reign there with the power of the resurrection. And I can radically transform your life when you are born again. If you can hear my voice and open the door, I'll make your heart my home. So do you hear the voice of Jesus? Surrender to the strongest man. He will protect you forever. So, Lord, here we are today, and we know that you're with us, and we ask, God, that you would truly inhabit our hearts by your Spirit, that you would rule and reign and overflow, that you would, by your Spirit, saturate every aspect of who we are, and that you would lead us in the way everlasting. We love you, Lord, and we worship you now. We overflow with gratefulness for what you've done in our lives. And it's in Jesus' name we pray. Amen.
4: 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We're so glad you were able to spend time studying the Word with us. Pastor Dominic Dinger will have more next time from the book of Luke, right here on Strengthened by Grace.

Then Jesus said to the Jews who had believed him, "If you continue in my word, you really are my disciples. You will know the truth, and the truth will set you free." "We're descendants of Abraham," they answered him, "and we've never been enslaved to anyone. How can you say you will become free?" Jesus responded, "Truly I tell you, everyone who commits sin is a slave of sin. A slave does not remain in the household forever, but a son does remain forever. So if the Son sets you free, you really will be free." John 8:31-36.

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0: Good and upright is the Lord. 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He leads the humble in what is right and teaches the humble his way. 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

0: there more than one God?
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0: Who were our first parents?
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